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1: Live from NPR News in Washington, I'm Ryland Barton. In a 6-3 decision, the U.S. Supreme Court upheld birthright citizenship. As NPR's Ximena Bustillo reports, the move is a stark rebuke to one of President Trump's day one executive orders.
2: President Trump wanted to change the way the 14th Amendment of the Constitution was interpreted. He argued children of those who are not citizens or permanent residents should also not be citizens themselves. But a majority of justices interpreted the words, quote, subject to the jurisdiction thereof, to mean that all children born in the U.S. are automatically granted citizenship, with the only exception being the children of foreign diplomats. Three justices, Clarence Thomas, Neil Gorsuch, and Samuel Alito, dissented. Ximena Bustillo, NPR News, Washington.
1: President Trump said the birthright citizenship decision was, quote, too bad for our country, but that Congress could easily address it with legislation. Republican House Speaker Mike Johnson says he's very disappointed and that Congress would have to deal with it, but without providing specifics. He said the 14th Amendment is being abused by people who are coming to the U.S. to have children.
3: It's become a tourism, birthing tourism, they call it, you know, a trend where people will just come and you just come onto the soil and have your child, and then they're able to avail themselves of the welfare state and everything else.
1: The Justice Department issued a statement today saying it is, quote, committed to tackling illegal birth tourism schemes. A New Jersey Republican who went missing from Congress months ago has revealed depression was the reason he was away. NPR's Claudia Grisales reports Representative Thomas Kane shared the news on the House floor after a nearly four-month hiatus.
4: Congressman Kane says he checked into a hospital for testing and was diagnosed with depression. Kane said he miscalculated how long he would be away for his recovery.
5: It is physical. It is emotional. And until you experience it yourself, it is difficult to fully understand how powerful this illness can be.
4: His absence fueled rumors and speculation in a GOP-led House that relies on a razor-thin majority. Despite his absence, Kane won the GOP primary earlier this month unopposed. He'll defend his seat in this fall's midterm elections against a Democrat in what is a competitive district in New Jersey. Democrats say his seat is a top target to flip in their pursuit of taking back the majority next year. Claudia Rizales, NPR News.
1: Aid groups are warning that Venezuela's healthcare system is at its breaking point after last week's earthquakes. Damaged hospitals are overwhelmed and conditions in the disaster zone are worsening. The government death toll has surpassed 1,700, with more bodies being found. Thousands have been displaced and are living in unsanitary conditions. The UN is expressing concern about the spread of infectious diseases. The healthcare system, already strained by years of underinvestments under extreme pressure, many hospitals are damaged and specialist doctors are missing. This is NPR News from Washington.
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7: Live from KPBS, I'm Katie Heisen. San Diego is moving to crack down on landlords that charge fees in addition to monthly rent. KPBS Metro reporter Andrew Bowen says the proposal would also ban charging rent for pets.
8: According to the ASPCA, the average pet rent in San Diego is $51 per month. It's one example of what critics call junk fees. Those are charges on top of rent that can be confusing and aren't always disclosed up front. City Councilmember Sean Ila Rivera is proposing to require landlords to itemize and explain all of those fees when advertising a unit. He would also cap their sum total at 5% of monthly rent.
9: This isn't about creating unnecessary burdens. It's about restoring fairness, increasing transparency, and helping rebalance the relationship between tenants and landlords, so renters have the information they need to make informed decisions.
8: The city council discussed the measure Tuesday. A final vote is expected sometime in the fall. Andrew Bowen, KPBS News.
7: The minimum wage for hospitality workers in the city of San Diego will go up tomorrow when a new law takes effect. Event center workers will have to be paid $21.06 an hour, employees at hotels with 150 rooms or more, and amusement park workers must be paid $19 an hour. Those wages will continue to increase until they reach $25 an hour in 2030. This is KPBS.
10: 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We have invited our general manager, Deanna Mackey, along with our chief content officer, Nancy Worley, to sit down to talk about our continuing loss of funding situation. 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
11: Thank you so much, Elizabeth. I'm so excited to be here with Deanna and Nancy. Thank you both for your time. Let's go back 1 year ago today, roughly. Can you provide us with some sort of update on 1 year ago today to where we are now with KPBS, with funding being stricken down? Deanna?
12: Sure. Happy to do that, Lawrence. A year ago, it was not as cheery as it is today. You know, last July, we found out that we were losing 12% of our budget, $4.3 million annually, because of the loss of federal funding from Congress. Today, however, I do have better news. This community has stepped up for us, and we could not be more grateful. We have grown by 20,000 members, and we met the initial loss of the $4 million for this fiscal year. Now, there's a caveat. The fiscal year ends today, and on July 1st, we have to start fundraising again. So I think that's really the story here, is the community support has been extraordinary, but it needs to be consistent and it needs to be sustainable so KPBS can ensure that we have the funding we need to continue to provide the service that everybody believes is essential to our community.
11: Yes, absolutely, Deanna. Thank you so much. And talk to us a little bit about that community aspect. You know, you all are doing events. You're constantly fundraising. Talk to me a little bit about that community aspect as far as people stepping up and the enthusiasm they're showing. It seems like the value has been shown.
12: Yes, and I think you hit it on the head by saying the value. People realized that they didn't want to live their lives in San Diego County without KPBS. They realize that KPBS is in the 24-hour life cycle of their day. They wake up to us on the radio. If they have kids or grandkids, they're engaging with KPBS kids during the day. You know, they're commuting, they're gardening, whatever they're doing during the day, they're checking social media, they're checking kpbs.org. And then at night, they're watching us on TV or streaming our fantastic content. So I think that awareness of the value has really resonated with this community, and it's why people aren't just giving once. They're giving two and three times. They're becoming advocates for us. And I think my favorite story, and it's a story from the very early days of the past year, was the anonymous person who went out in front of our building and with chalk drew a giant sign, and that sign expressed their love for KPBS and also expressed to the community that they should support us. And that touched me. That's one of the things that touched me the most.
11: Absolutely. A court order found that the current administration's executive order to cut funding was unconstitutional, but yet the funding wasn't immediately reinstated. Could you break down some of that for us, Deanna, and maybe why the money wasn't reinstated after that court order was found?
12: Yes, I'm glad you brought that up because it has created a lot of confusion in the community about where we sit. So while that ruling agreed with PBS and NPR's argument that the government should not be able to use the purse or punish to influence the press, it did not bring our funding back. The funding comes from Congress, and Congress voted for us to not have funding anymore from the federal government, and the Corporation for Public Broadcasting, which was the institution that distributed funding to public media stations, closed down in February of this year. So there is no mechanism for us to get federal funding now. And it's really important for the community to understand we are now 100% community supported, and we need them to continue to sustain that for us.
11: Absolutely. It seems like the sustaining givers are kind of the bread and butter, the key here. Like, we get the one-time gifts, we get people who come out to the events. But we're really, you all are really looking for those kind of sustaining gifts. Can you explain what you mean when you say that, and maybe break down the different levels that they can sustain support at, Deanna?
12: Sure. And every level matters. I have people coming up to me in the community all the time and saying, I didn't realize how important it was to give. I didn't think my $5 a month mattered. Everything matters. The $5 a month to people that are giving us tens of thousands of dollars, it all matters, because the member who's giving it $5 a month is foundational. And that builds, allows us to build on that. And a lot of those people start that way. And then over time, maybe they become Producers Club. And then maybe they leave funding in their will to us. So that foundational giving is critical to our future. And sustaining members are people that are giving monthly. So what that does is we can count on them. We know as long as we continue to be worthy of their support and a value in their life, they're going to continue giving. And we can plan our budgets around that. And that's why it's so important.
11: Yeah, Deanna, your story and your journey here is one that I admire, full disclosure. You have been at KPBS during different points and chapters of your life and your career. So you really, to me, represent in some ways the San Diego community. So I think that's why you going out and talking to individuals and asking for this money, I think, makes sense. What are some of the differences and changes in fundraising from year one to two that we would now look at to kind of secure those sustainers? Are we doing different forms of reaching out, different forms of fundraising? Any differences from that first year to the second year now?
12: I would say we're building on what we started doing last summer. And an example of that is we began these coffees with KPBS and happy hours with KPBS, where members of the community and new members have been coming in to learn about what we do and why we do the work the way we do it, why it's important to give. And what we're finding now that we're about 10 months into that process is people are coming back again and again. At every event, I ask, who's been to one of these before? And we'll have anywhere from 5 to 10 people. And the reason they're coming back is because they are finding their people at these events. They believe that when they come to these events, they are making friends, because people who come to KPBS events have a shared value. And they lean into the values that we represent to them through our news, with fair, balanced news, with our information and content services for children and families that's safe, educational, and entertaining, and for being so engaged in this community. We not only host events here, our staff, including myself, are out in the community participating in other organizations, whether that's as a volunteer, on a board, helping lift up the San Diego community. And I think people see that and they believe in it and they want to come back because they're finding their friends here.
11: Absolutely, absolutely. Nancy Worley, of course, is here with us as well. Nancy, I would love to ask you a little bit more from the newsroom point of view. As newsrooms across the country are shrinking, layoffs, as Deanna mentioned, we aren't going to get that funding back from the federal government, so we have to raise it. Talk to us about the impact it's had on KPBS's newsroom. Has it shrunk? Have numbers cut in half? Are we seeing a sustaining amount of people in our newsroom? Can you talk to us from the newsroom point of view, Nancy?
13: Sure, Lawrence. The last year, our newsroom, we were in a really strong position. We have almost 65 journalists in our newsroom, and that's reporters, that's editors, that's producers, that's video journalists, that's hosts like yourself. So we've got a great team, and growth for us moving forward might not mean adding 10 more people in the next year, but it might mean growth on other platforms and doing more experimentation with our news content on YouTube, on Instagram, on Facebook, to reach new audiences. So, you know, growth in a traditional sense. You know, we hope to get there someday once we stabilize our finances. But I think, you know, what we're looking at is how can we leverage the talents that we have within our own newsroom right now with the great reporting staff and the editorial staff and hosts and video journalists and make sure that their stories that they're telling for our community are reaching new people. And that might mean on, you know, we have traditional broadcast television,

0: 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On July 12th at the Rady Shell at Jacobs Park, the orchestra performs Beethoven's Overture to Egmont and Symphony No. 4, with Parker von Ostrand joining for Beethoven's Piano Concerto No. 5. 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
1: Relationship that's necessary in order to ensure that we're fact-checking all the stories that go out, that we're making sure every report that goes out, whether it's on a podcast or in a news story, gets fact-checked. And we use the NPR Ethics Guide as well to kind of guide our editorial and ethical decisions. But that is non-negotiable in our newsroom. And that's what we've built trust on from the San Diego community for 65 years, is you can trust us. You can trust the journalism that we're delivering here in San Diego. We want to represent everybody. We want to be able to tell accurate and fair stories for our community. And we do that every day. And it's amazing. And I'm really proud of our team.
2: That's amazing. This question is for both of you. Deanna, how are we feeling about the overall future of KPBS? Talk to me about our future. I think, you know, when you talk about talking to people in the community and reaching out to them, they really feel a part of our team. I think, you know, once you become a sustained giver or a one-time giver, I think there's a certain sense of passion that I'm involved and I've helped keep this going. And I know you are at the forefront of that. But talk to me about KPBS's future, some things you're excited about. You know, I know we are in disgruntled times and we're fighting to stay alive and hopefully flourish as well. But talk to me about KPBS's future in general, Deanna.
3: Well, I think the word you used, passion, is key to all of this. When we lost funding last July, a lot of the early responses were referred to as rage giving, that people were responding to the fact that we lost funding and their anger about that. But what I've been sharing with our staff and to the community a lot recently is I actually think that's turning into love giving. And that is why I think our future will be okay. Because people don't give again and again if they're mad. They give again and again if they love the product, the service, they're passionate about what we do, they want to ensure we're going to be here. And that's what we're seeing. So I'm feeling confident. I'm feeling optimistic. I'm not unrealistic that we have to make up this money every year. But in the conversations I have with frontline donors, major donors, foundations, the way people are so concerned about us and so leaned in and wanting to be part, as you said, of this family, of this team that ensures KPBS's success, gives me a lot of hope for the future.
2: Nancy, any hope for the future as far as KPBS?
1: Well, absolutely. And we were in a really good position going into the funding challenge last year because we have such a great product. And there's community members that I've talked to out in San Diego that, you know, oh, I guess I have to start giving now. And I said, look, if you listen and you love the product, yeah, that would be wonderful. And so I think there's this sense of pride in supporting the work that we do because we are the gold standard journalism in San Diego County right now and covering the Imperial Valley and that community as well. We have reporters covering every, you know, North County, South Bay, East County, Imperial Valley, Central San Diego. We're really representing our community well. And when people give, they feel good about it because they get to see the fruits of their investment.
2: And can you talk to me about how deliberate that is? That's not by accident. You know, some parts of our news maybe leans towards a certain part of a town or more affluent areas, but we do a good job at, like you said, East County, downtown. It really doesn't matter what part of San Diego you're from, covering every part. Talk to me about how long has that been in our fabric? Has it always been in our fabric to really spread the entire county? I mean, it's pretty expansive. And I think that that leans into more of the unbiased part of our journalism, where it doesn't really matter exactly what zip code you're from or living in. We can have news that relates to you. So can you talk to me from a leadership standpoint? Is that trickle down to make sure we're being fair about everywhere in the county?
1: Absolutely. And I think a lot of that came from the fact that we listened to the people who were our audience members and heard them say, we feel like East County isn't getting enough coverage. And well, guess what? We've added an East County reporter in Elaine Alfaro, who's doing an amazing job covering that region. And we've heard responses from people in East County saying, I feel heard.

0: and I've got this other story idea. So it's really wonderful that we have a relationship with our audience where, you know, they can give us feedback and we take that into consideration. It's always important to hear what's happening in people's neighborhoods. We are better able to do that when we have people that cover North County and South Bay and East County and Imperial Valley with intention, and they are making connections in those communities. We had the happy hour a couple weeks ago, and we had two representatives from Imperial Valley here, and they, oh, we love Corey Suzuki, and we always know that when we see Corey at a meeting, we know it's a really important story. So I love hearing that feedback that tells us we are making ourselves known in these communities. We have a presence, and people are recognizing our staff, which I love as well. But it's very intentional that we want to be able to cover San Diego County as comprehensive as we can.
1: Deanna, one more question for you in regards to the funding being cut. Roughly a year ago when the funding was cut, I feel like one of the quick hand raises was, hey, maybe if we wait out a current administration, the current administration changes, and the next administration to be voted in is more passionate about public media, they'd simply reinstate it. And you were one of the first people, and I really appreciated how clear you were, and you said it's not that simple and it's not that immediate. Are people aware of the steps and necessary steps that would have to be in place in order to have it federally put back in? Are there any current pending cases to bring it back? Or is it simply a, we have to wait out the current administration to wait for the next one to see if they value it at an equal level? Can you talk to us about that process, if that was clear?
2: Yes, I don't think it's clear to people because our industry is confusing. You know, we are a federated industry. KPBS is a privately owned organization. PBS and NPR are privately owned. A lot of people think we're a network. We are not a network. It's literally a coalition of the willing that works, and it's amazing that it's worked as long as it has. And the hub of that was Corporation for Public Broadcasting, which provided the federal funding. So your overall question is, will it come back? I will say that there are national organizations on behalf of public media stations that are still meeting with members of Congress, as are stations individually. We still, here at KPBS, meet with members of Congress to remind them of our value, to encourage them, if there's an opportunity in the future, to reconsider federal funding. But as you noted, it wouldn't even probably start until we have another administration. And then to stand it up could take 5 to 10 years, in my opinion. I will also say that I think it will be very different. I think that it will not be set up the way it was currently set up, or it was set up in the beginning, because it was set up based on broadcast. And now media is many, many platforms, and the majority of them digital. So I think it will become something different. And I don't think that's a bad thing, but I don't think people should sit and wait to give for us to get our federal funding back, because it may not happen. And if it does, it will take years.
1: Thank you, Deanna. And I really appreciated that, because that was more or less what you said a year ago. And I found that to be very comforting and clear. And I felt like another leader could have sold us on, oh, it'll be another year. But you were basically saying in so many words, we're not waiting on that. We're being proactive. We're raising. And if it does come back, so be it. But it's not something that we have circled on a calendar, which I really, really appreciate. This question is for both of you, and it's a lighter one. We'll start with you, Nancy. I hope I'm not too assumed in the fact that we are all here because we value unbiased journalism. We value clear facts. We value not being able to have opinions bought or altered. Talk to me about some of the stories coming out of our KPBS newsroom. You name-dropped a couple of my favorites, which I love, but give me a couple more from you, Nancy, and then, of course, Deanna, a reporter, a story, any piece of journalism coming out of our newsroom that you yourself found to be inspiring in some way. Maybe our audience will click on it and be inspired to give.
0: Where do I start? I think one thing that I love, because I'm a political junkie, I love our election coverage. We're on the heels of our primary election here. Hundreds of thousands of San Diegans used our voter hub to help them make their selections on their ballot. I'm so proud of that. This is such an amazing tool that KPBS provides our community. It is truly a public service because we demystify this process. We help people make sense of what's on their ballot. You will see it again for the general election in November. I'm so proud of our election coverage. And I'm really proud of our arts coverage. The Finest podcast is one that I'm really proud of helping to launch over 2 years ago. And we have an event coming up in July where we get to feature our local podcast, Midday Edition, The Finest and Port of Entry, all talking about the art of protest.
1: Amazing, amazing. Deanna, any standout pieces of journalism or a story that you saw?
2: I'm going to talk about how we're approaching some of our work. And since I'm sitting here with you, I am reminded of how you have been leveraging the work you do with the podcast and doing these one-on-one interviews with our journalists and putting them up on social media and helping to take the story to other platforms and other audiences. And I think that is so important for the work we do, because it means we're taking the investment of the reporter who started the story, leveraging it everywhere we can, but changing a little bit of the storytelling for each platform so it matters to the person accessing it. But the content and the quality of the content is the same. And that's what's so important.
1: Yes, ma'am. And the facts in the story are absolutely the same. So I really appreciate that. Our Chief Content Officer, Nancy Worley, here with us, and our very talented General Manager, Deanna Mackey, here with us as well. Thank you both for your time.
2: Thanks for having us.
3: Thank you, Lawrence. 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
2: A SIG alert in effect with the closure of South 5 East 8 connector. That is shut down for police activity. No word yet on when they're going to get that reopened. They've also closed the Rosecrans off-ramp from West 8. And West 8 not only backed up with that, but a crash at Taylor. They just cleared out of the left lanes. South 5 is heavy and solid, split to the 94. Same for the South 805. South 163 just is backed up from the 52 into Balboa Park. And East 52, very heavy, especially through Kearny Mesa. 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More information at unbound.org. 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
3: Live from NPR News in Culver City, California, I'm Duane Brown. The Supreme Court has upheld birthright citizenship, blocking an executive order today from the president. As NPR's Tamara Keith tells us, this marks another big defeat for President Trump.
4: On the day he returned to office, January 20th, 2025, President Trump signed an executive order reinterpreting the plain language of the 14th Amendment to strip the guarantee of citizenship from the children of immigrants, either in the country illegally or with a temporary legal status. The court stopped short of weighing the constitutional question, but ruled Trump's order violates federal law. Trump says in a social media post that the decision is, quote, too bad for our country, and says Congress should pass a law banning birthright citizenship. It is unlikely such a law could pass or pass constitutional muster. Tamara Keith, NPR News, the White House.
3: A humid, sticky heat dome hovering over the Midwest will actually be moving east in the coming days, likely bringing record-breaking temperatures. NPR's Scott Newman with that story.
5: Residents in the Midwest, Tennessee, and Pennsylvania, as well as New Jersey, southern New England, New York, and the D.C. Baltimore region, are already seeing dangerously high temperatures as we head toward the 4th of July weekend. Joe Wegman is a National Weather Service meteorologist.
6: Probably 105, probably on the very top end, mostly for the mid-Atlantic, especially on Thursday and Friday.
5: Wegman recommends staying indoors, taking frequent breaks, and keeping hydrated. He says temperatures should taper off just slightly for the actual 4th. Scott Newman, NPR News.
3: Stocks finished higher across the board on Wall Street as the labor market remained surprisingly strong last month. 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
7: Live from the KPBS newsroom, I'm Katie Heisen. Far more Hispanic and Latino students are graduating from high school than did 20 years ago. That's according to a new report on youth well-being in San Diego County. In 2005, only 7 in 10 graduated from high school. By 2023, that number had grown to 9 in 10. Dean Gerdeman is with the San Diego Foundation. They helped fund the report. He says schools are intervening when students get off track. High schools are offering more career training, and more students are taking college classes.
8: I think in totality, those sets of things have given young people in high school more reasons to engage, more different ways to engage, and just kind of reasons to stick around.
7: He says community organizations and after-school programs are helping to fill gaps. The knockout rounds of the 2026 FIFA World Cup are now underway. Just 26 teams remain. The United States is set to play Bosnia and Herzegovina tomorrow at 5 p.m. For Filipino families, home gardens are spaces of cultural and culinary connection.
9: This is just a very important site of cultural reproduction where they're not just growing foods, they're also practicing their culture.
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15: 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I'm Scott Detrow.
16: And I'm Juana Summers. Among several major decisions the Supreme Court released today was one regarding transgender athletes. The court ruled that states may ban trans women and girls from participating in women and girls sports at publicly funded schools. The decision was 6-3 on ideological lines. The majority opinion noted that 27 states have enacted such bans in the last 6 years. Let's hear more about this ruling as well as its consequences from Brooke Migden of the 19th, who covers LGBTQ plus issues. Hi, Brooke.
17: Hi, thanks for having me.
16: Thanks for being here. So, Brooke, this opinion was prompted by two cases from trans athletes who wanted to compete for their schools, one from West Virginia, another from Idaho. What are the legal statutes they were challenging?
17: Yeah, the two athletes, Becky Pepper Jackson and Lindsay Hecox, were challenging their state's bans in West Virginia and Idaho. They were saying that the bans violated Title IX, which is a landmark federal statute prohibiting sex-based discrimination in school sports. And they also argued that those bans violated the Equal Protection Clause of the Constitution.
16: It's interesting that all of these justices agreed that the state bans did not violate Title IX, but the disagreement was really over the Equal Protection Clause. Can you say more about that?
17: So the majority opinion was written by Justice Brett Kavanaugh, decided that the state bans did not violate the Equal Protection Clause. The three liberal justices disagreed with that. They basically said that, you know, they disagreed with the majority's view that the bans did not violate the Equal Protection Clause because transgender student athletes make up a relatively small population. You know, they basically wrote in their dissents, you know, it shouldn't matter how small a population is, it still doesn't warrant discrimination.
16: So where does all of this leave schools? I mean, if trans athlete bans are upheld as constitutional, is it just what up to whatever the state that you live in says is legal?
17: Yeah, exactly. So similar bans have been passed in 25 states. So 27 states total prohibit transgender athletes from competing on school sports teams that match their gender identity. But, you know, there's still a lot of states who don't have those policies. There are states who have, on, you know, the other hand, inclusive school sports policies mm-hmm. that allow transgender athletes to compete on teams that best align with their gender identity. So nothing happens to those state laws as of now. The real question is, what could happen to those states in the future? But this ruling does nothing to compel those states to ban transgender athletes.
16: We mentioned that you cover LGBTQ plus politics. What have you heard from advocates who are reacting to and taking in what this ruling might mean?
17: Both girls' legal teams have described this ruling as heartbreaking and a disappointment. But their message is that this ruling is very narrow. It does apply to West Virginia and Idaho specifically. You know, for the transgender young people in those states, that doesn't make this any easier. You know, this definitely isn't an outright win for, you know, let's say President Trump's administration, mm-hmm. which has pretty aggressively sought to bar transgender student athletes from competing in women and girls school sports. It was a major campaign issue for the president, but this ruling doesn't ban transgender athletes nationwide. It kicks the issue back to the states, and you know, the states will have to decide from there. Advocates are, you know, disappointed in the ruling, obviously, but it was not unexpected. And right now they're still reviewing different legal avenues to pursue other challenges.
18: And I'll just note here that President Trump has responded to this news on social media, on Truth Social, calling this a big win, saying that that takes, and I'm quoting the president here, that ridiculous situation off of the table. Brooke, this is not the only time recently that the Supreme Court has ruled on the rights of transgender people. Can you remind us of some of the other rulings that the court has decided and what's to come?
17: So the Supreme Court fairly recently allowed President Trump's administration to enforce its ban on transgender troops serving in the military. It also ruled last summer on a Tennessee law banning gender-affirming care for minors. I think the Tennessee decision could be an indicator, a good indicator of what we may see regarding this decision moving forward. I mean, advocates are still challenging gender-affirming health care bans, and state courts are still reviewing those bans, and they're still issuing decisions on them. A state court in Kansas recently blocked the state's gender-affirming health care ban. So, you know, even though the Supreme Court ruled in the Tennessee case, that ruling, like the one we saw this morning, was very narrow and isn't necessarily applicable to every state that is seeking to ban gender-affirming care or transgender athletes.
18: That was Brooke Migden, LGBTQ plus reporter from The 19. Thanks so much.
17: Thank you.
15: Let's go back now, way back to March 12, 1933. The unemployment rate in the United States was 25%.
19: My friends, I want to talk for a few minutes with the people of the United States about banking.
15: President Franklin Delano Roosevelt got on the mic for the first of what became dozens of fireside chats. In honor of the 250th anniversary of the Declaration of Independence, our series America in Pursuit explores culture, history, and objects in American life. Next up, NPR's Claire Lombardo tells us about Roosevelt's microphone.
20: During his presidency, Franklin Delano Roosevelt spoke directly to the country, introducing relief programs
21: to provide a smashing answer for those cynical men who say that a democracy cannot be honest, cannot be efficient.
20: Telling Americans in 1939 about the war growing in Europe.
22: I have said not once, but many times, that I have seen war and that I hate war.
20: And later, after Pearl Harbor.
23: We are now in the midst of a war, not for conquest, not for vengeance, but for a world in which this nation and all that this nation represents will be safe for our children.
24: Even if you were very poor, you might know someone with a radio, or you might kind of huddle around.
20: And Thea Hartig is the director of the Smithsonian's National Museum of American History. The NBC microphone that Roosevelt used is in its collection. The RCA Type 50A was saved for years by Carlton Smith, the NBC announcer who introduced every one of those fireside chats. He donated it to the museum himself.
25: Ladies and gentlemen, the President of the United States.
20: This summer, that microphone is at the Smithsonian Castle in Washington, D.C., in a special exhibit called American Aspirations. Claire Lombardo, NPR News.

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1: Live from KPBS, I'm Katie Heisen. For the Filipino diaspora, food is a strong tether to their homeland and their identity. But for decades, traditional fruits and vegetables from the Philippines were hard to come by. In part two of our series on Filipino community in San Diego, KPBS reporter Elaine Alfaro shares how they have continued culinary and cultural traditions in home gardens.
2: If you could see me now, the one who said I'd rather be alone.
3: You can often hear Modesta Gunawa Amiling in her backyard before you see her.
4: Instead of talking to my husband because he don't listen, I talk to my plants. Like, oh, you're so beautiful. Good morning.
3: Either singing to the leafy camote tops or complimenting her calamansi fruits.
4: I sing to them too.
5: Can you give us a sample?
4: Oh, yeah. I can sing sad movies always makes me cry. That's an old one.
3: Mm-hmm. Gunawa Amiling's garden is part of the collective story of San Diego's Filipino-American community, which is one of the largest in the United States. She grew up in a remote area of Kalinga, Philippines, which had limited access to stores or markets. So her family grew what they ate.
4: While growing up as a kid, our parents don't have to tell us to plant. We are still babies, I think, that we cannot still understand. And we know that when we grow up, they will gonna start doing the soil, to dig the soil and plant something for food, for survival.
3: She came to San Diego in 1984 after her husband was stationed at a naval base. Filipino migration to San Diego was heavily influenced by the Navy. Servicemen who were stationed here would petition to bring their wives and children to set up their new life in areas like Paradise Hills and National City. These home gardens speak to a bigger part of Filipino culture that Joanna Latorre grew up with in her grandparents' house. Then she made it central to her PhD research at the University of Washington.
6: This is just a very important site of cultural reproduction where they're not just growing foods, they're also practicing their culture, a culture of generosity, a culture that they have been practicing since before they got here, is how they are raised, and they continue to do it.
3: These home gardens often have camote, calamansi, lemon, sitaw, and ampalaya, all fruits and vegetables from the Philippines that are foundational to traditional Filipino dishes, like sinigang. Alfonso Villamora also grew up like Gunawa Amiling, growing crops out of necessity.
7: My gardening started even overseas, because that was already in my psyche. Where I grew up, that was something I did, raise vegetables, because self-sufficiency is what our parents taught us.
3: Villamora says access to Filipino fruits and vegetables in San Diego looked a lot different in 1975.
7: Back here, I started growing many vegetables because at that time we had to go to downtown just to buy vegetable meat. There wasn't a whole lot of Oriental outlets.
3: So he'd bring back seeds from the Philippines for his garden. Over the years, his garden has produced camote, calamansi, and more. And his family has grown, too. He has three granddaughters, 6-year-old Eleanor Rigby, 12-year-old Abby Road, and 14-year-old Penny Lane. Yes, you're hearing it right, all inspired by the Beatles.
7: They got a lot of memories. It reminds me that they were part much of this garden, their lives.
3: He set aside their own spaces in the garden. Abbey Road and Penny Lane have their own street signs in the front yard, and Ellie Rigby has her own hideout. Here's how the girls describe the garden. Penny first.
8: I feel like a sense of comfort knowing the garden is like where I basically come from, and like where, like, that's basically the garden that I've lived with my whole life.
3: And Abby.
9: What I feel when I go into the garden, I just feel like really calm because it's all quiet and like peaceful back there.
3: And Ellie.
10: It feels like love coming from a long way.
3: The girls intend to continue the lessons their Lolo taught them in both gardening and cooking. Penny and her sisters dream of the day they'll have their own spaces to nurture and grow, just like their Lolo. Elaine Alfaro, KPBS News.
1: Cesar Chavez Elementary School in Calexico is getting a new name, Desert Valley Elementary. That's according to the Imperial Valley Press. This comes months after sexual abuse allegations against the late labor leader came to light. This is KPBS.
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12: A SIG alert in effect for southbound 5 East 8 connector. That is shut down for police activity. No word on when they're getting that open. They also have the Rosecrans off-ramp from West 8 closed. And South 5 is solid and heavy from the split to the 94. That's about the same for South 805. South 163 just as backed up from the 15 into downtown. 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
18: Live from NPR News in Washington, I'm Ryland Barton. The Supreme Court decision on birthright citizenship was a blow to the Trump administration, but immigrant rights groups are celebrating with caution. NPR's Emily Kwong reports from the rally outside the courthouse.
19: California Democratic Senator Alex Padilla called the ruling a moment to reflect on what it means to be an American.
20: The Supreme Court of the United States said, "No, Donald Trump, you do not get to decide who gets to be an American. The Constitution decides."
19: In the hours since, some Senate Republicans have urged Congress to pass legislation or a constitutional amendment to end the guarantee of birthright citizenship. All of it signals to organizer Lydia Walther Rodriguez that the fight is far from over.
21: It's a fight that we should never had to have had. Our community is exhausted, but we'll never surrender.
19: And as of today, Trump's executive order has been struck down. Emily Kwong, NPR News.
18: The birthright citizenship decision used the Constitution's 14th Amendment to rule that anyone born in the country with very limited exceptions is a citizen. But the Trump administration now says it's going to target what it calls birth tourism schemes. Here's Vice President J.D. Vance on Fox News today.
22: The concept of birthright citizenship, which is an absurdity to the 14th Amendment, that concept is hanging by a thread. And so what I take from that is, yes, we've got to fix the immigration system even more. We have to be even more aware of who's coming into our country to make sure that they're not benefiting from this atrocious Supreme Court ruling. But it also means that we have to keep fighting.
18: President Trump says Republicans will hold a first ever party convention in a midterm election year this fall. He says the gathering will take place on September 9th and 10th in Dallas. NPR's Elena Moore reports.
23: Trump says the convention will be an opportunity to, quote, celebrate our nation, our achievements, and our bright future. Party conventions usually happen during presidential election years, not during the midterms. But stakes are high for Republicans on Capitol Hill. They currently control both the House and the Senate by slim margins. And as many Americans report struggling with high prices, Democrats hope to flip some key seats. So even though Trump isn't on the ballot this fall, a party convention may be an opportunity for the leader of the GOP to rally his base before they head to the polls. Elena Moore, NPR News.
18: President Trump took a nearly 1 $1.2 billion from his crypto businesses last year, according to a federal filing released today. Trump got more than $500 million from his World Liberty Financial business, selling new crypto products, including governance tokens. Another crypto business, CIC Digital LLC, took in more than $600 million from sales of souvenir-type meme coins. Trump's real estate business also boomed last year. U.S. stocks rose today. The NASDAQ composite climbed 1.5%. This is NPR News from Washington.
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1: Live from the KPBS newsroom, I'm Katie Heisen. A new report says more of San Diego County's Hispanic and Latino students are graduating from high school. KPBS education reporter Katie Anastas tells us why.
2: It was 2020 when Carlo Vasquez Melendez started his freshman year of high school. Trying to focus on school during COVID was difficult, but he found reasons to stick with it.
4: It was people in my life that knew that I was capable of doing something.
2: Organizations like the Barrio Logan College Institute kept him on track. It served students who would be the first in their families to go to college.
4: It was definitely something that I knew that I could rely on every step of the way.
2: Now he's studying political science at San Diego State University. A new report shows he's part of a growing number of Hispanic and Latino students graduating from high school in San Diego County. In 2005, only 7 in 10 graduated from high school. By 2023, that number had grown to 9 in 10.
14: I think these community orgs have been really helpful.
2: Dean Gerdeman is with the San Diego Foundation. They helped fund the report. He says high schools are making changes too.
14: Schools are doing better at more kind of consistently tracking and supporting students and intervening earlier.
2: He says career training and college courses are helping keep students engaged through graduation. Katie Anastas, KPBS News.
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1: Live from KPBS, I'm Katie Heisen. San Diego is moving to crack down on landlords that charge fees on top of rent. Tenants in San Diego have reported being charged confusing fees that aren't always disclosed up front, like convenience, processing, and lease termination fees. Gil Vera of the Legal Aid Society of San Diego says the practice has grown since 2019 when California adopted statewide limits on rent increases.
2: This way, landlords could increase the rent to the max, and on top of that, collect these additional fees. For what purpose? To maximize profits at

0: the expense of renters.
1: City Council member Shawnee LaRivera is proposing to require landlords to itemize and explain all fees when advertising a unit. Some fees like pet rent would be banned altogether. Final vote in fall.
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0: What is the effect of the Supreme Court's final decisions of its term, including one on birthright citizenship? 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
8: I'm Jay Olin with a check on traffic. Southbound side of the 5 transition to the eastbound 8. That connector remains closed for ongoing police activity, and that 5 South is going to be a pretty tough ride still coming away from just about Genesee. And then once you get beyond the 8, it's going to be clear into Chula Vista. Meanwhile, the 805 southbound side is going to be a slow ride from Mira Mesa Boulevard to the 8. Southbound 163, seeing off and on delays all the way from the 15 over to the 5, and the 15 south is slow from the 163 to Arrow. KPBS traffic is supported by Unbound, helping children and families in need. 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
9: Live from NPR News in Culver City, California, I'm Duane Brown. The U.S. and Iran both say they sent delegations to Qatar today following a weekend of crossfire in the Persian Gulf. But as NPR's Ruth Sherlock tells us, they will not be meeting with each other.
10: The White House says President Trump's son-in-law Jared Kushner and special envoy Steve Witkoff have gone to Doha. Iran says it's meeting with Qatari officials on topics including the release of billions of dollars in frozen assets that was in the Memorandum of Understanding, the MOU the US and Iran signed. Iran's president has said he expects around half, $6 billion, of its frozen assets in Qatar to be released in this interim phase. Underpinning the hurry here is a lack of trust on both sides, but the Iranians in particular are worried that with all the back and forth and failed previous talks, the Trump administration would renege on its commitments. Ruth Sherlock, NPR News, Beirut.
9: Last week, 146 Venezuelans were deported from the U.S. to Caracas. On the same day, two devastating earthquakes struck. Today, we are learning dozens of them are among the nearly 2,000 people killed by the quakes. NPR's Sergio Martinez Beltran has more.
11: That group included men, women, and children. They were in a guarded hotel in La Guaira where they were being processed by Venezuelan authorities when the powerful twin earthquakes struck. The building pancaked. Now, it's unclear how many people inside survived. Reports range from a dozen to dozens. But what we do know is that many have died and others remain missing. Angelo Mejia Melendez was 27. He was among those killed. He had promised his friends and family to celebrate with them upon his return. Victor Guanipa Toyo is 32 years old. He is missing. His brother is hoping for a miracle to find him under the rubble. Sergio Martinez Beltran, NPR News.
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1: Live from KPBS, I'm Katie Heisen. Picket lines went up at Cal State campuses today, including San Diego State. A contract with the CSU's largest labor union is set to expire at midnight. KPBS reporter Alexander Nguyen says the workers are seeking better pay.
12: Livable wages are under attack!
13: Stand up!
14: Dozens of CSU employees, union workers in San Diego joined hundreds of others across the state Tuesday to demand fair wages. The union represents more than 36,000 staffers and student workers across the entire California State University system. The union has been negotiating with the CSU since early May, but their contract expires at midnight Tuesday.
15: We want to be able to support our families.
14: Tamika Lovely says the union is ready to strike if need be.
15: But we're hoping not to get there. We want a seat at the table and we want our negotiations to be taken seriously.
14: The union says if it strikes, it would effectively shut down the nation's largest public university system. In a statement, the CSU says it is committed to bargaining in good faith with the union. Alexander Nguyen, KPBS News.
1: The minimum wage for hospitality workers in the city of San Diego will go up tomorrow. Event center workers will have to be paid $21.06 an hour, and employees at hotels with 150 or more rooms, as well as amusement park workers, must be paid $19 an hour. Wages will continue to increase until they reach $25 an hour in 2030. This is KPBS.
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6: My name is Tom Dreisbach, and I'm a correspondent on NPR's investigations team. We really try to investigate where we think we can break new ground and make a difference. Health scams involving COVID, abuse in ICE detention centers, even sexual harassment by government officials. A lot of what we do is just good old-fashioned shoe leather reporting. We go to the place where news is happening, we document what we see, and then, depending on what we found, we'll dig even deeper to find the stories that no one else is covering. We're totally independent, and so we work for the people. And that is one of the most important parts of my job, is trying to dig up information that often powerful people don't want us to know, to better inform people about what's happening around them, and sometimes even improve their lives in tangible ways. We can't do it for you without you. 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And thanks.
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8: I'm Jay Olin with a check on traffic. Southbound side of the 5 transition to the eastbound 8. That connector is still shut down for ongoing police activity. Overall, things are going to be pretty slow on the southbound side of the 5, starting just beyond La Jolla Village Drive. Once you get beyond the 8, though, things do look clear on into Chula Vista. Meanwhile, the southbound side of the 805 is going to slow down from just beyond Mira Mesa Boulevard over to about the 163. Southbound 163 slows down coming away from Balboa over to Friars and then pretty quiet to the 5. KPBS traffic is supported by Unbound, helping children and families in need. More information at unbound.org. For KPBS, I'm Jay Olin.
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10: In New York, I'm Kristen Schwab, in for Kai Rizdal. It's Tuesday, June 30th, and it's good to be here with you. I want to start by taking a second to check in with you. Yeah, I'm talking to you. How's it going? What do you think about the economy right now? What do you think about your personal economy? I ask because today we got a fresh read on how Americans are feeling. The Conference Board's June Consumer Confidence Survey is out. Overall, people are feeling a bit better about the economy this month compared to last. But look closer and things get confusing. People are less hopeful about the job market, but more optimistic about inflation, but also less sunny about their family finances. Lots of mixed signals. Marketplace's Kaylee Wells explains.
11: Consumers are sending mixed signals because they're getting mixed signals from the economy. Since human nature puts more weight on the short term, let's start with that.
12: The declining gasoline prices is helping consumers.
11: Michael Green is chief strategist at Simplify Asset Management. He says it's not surprising that the ceasefire in the Middle East is easing consumers' minds. He says the promise of a peace deal
12: is at least raising prospects that gasoline prices and other costs will be lower, that inflation will be modestly better.
11: Which also made consumers more confident about where the economy is headed in the short term. But Green says overall confidence is still lower than analysts would expect, given the pretty stable unemployment rate and the elevated but kinda tenable inflation rate. Economist Yelena Shuletyeva with the Conference Board says that's where the long-term sentiments come in.
13: It's not that things are getting better. Things are getting less bad.
11: Respondents mentioned the war a lot less this month, but
13: inflation is still prominent in those write-in responses, and that means that the level of prices is still very elevated for the consumer.
11: Which also explains why consumers are less confident than last month about their family financial situation. Sophia Baig, an economist with Morning Consult, calls the dip in gas prices just a temporary relief.
14: Whereas everything else in the economy is the bigger picture that could be driving the trend of sentiment going forward. And we are trending downwards.
11: BEG calls this month's bumplet in consumer sentiment a blip.
14: Whatever happens in the job market, or if inflation continues to rise, we could see sentiment go back down again.
11: Despite all those signals, more consumers said this month they think inflation will improve and their personal finances will improve too. Michael Green with Simplify Asset Management says that's just another side effect of human nature. We gotta feel like things are getting better. I'm Kaylee Wells for Marketplace.
10: Consumers might have mixed feelings, but on Wall Street today, traders were feeling good. We'll have the details when we do the numbers.

0: We were just talking about consumers and their slowing confidence in the job market. Well, soon we'll get some data about where it's headed. On Thursday comes the June jobs report from the Labor Department. Tomorrow, we'll get private data from ADP. And today, we got the job openings and labor turnover survey for the month of May. It was pretty much the same as April's report. Hires, layoffs, and discharges didn't change. Quits and total separations barely changed. But here's one trend that sticks out. Recent jobs data has been showing that even as inflation rises, wage growth has been steadily slowing. And for women, it's slowing more, according to an analysis by the Institute for Women's Policy Research. As Marketplace's Justin Ho reports, the gender wage gap has been widening for more than 3 years now.
1: Throughout the 70s, 80s, and 90s, the gender wage gap got narrower. Kate Bond, chief economist at the Institute for Women's Policy Research, says that was thanks to more women entering the workforce, broader minimum wage protections, and better access to contraception.
2: And there's research that shows that that directly led to women finishing college and going on to grad school and earning more money later on.
1: Bond says a lot of that progress was down to policy decisions by lawmakers. And by the 2000s and 2010s, it stalled. Then came the pandemic. Demand for low-wage labor spiked, so wages did too.
2: Women are overrepresented in low-wage jobs, and so when you have low-wage workers broadly have more earnings growth, that is going to reduce the gender wage gap.
1: But since the pandemic, the gap has started widening again.
2: Men's earnings grew 3.7% in 2024, adjusted for inflation, and women's grew, you know, in our findings, only 1.5%, but it was not statistically significantly different from zero.
1: A lot of the job growth in the economy has shifted away from those lower wage positions that help boost women's average earnings, says Yana Rogers, a professor at Rutgers University.
3: So as the demand rose again for other jobs, more dominated by men, their wages picked up.
1: Also, Rogers says women are still disproportionately responsible for taking care of children and elders at home.
3: Care work is probably the biggest constraint that women face. So they're just not as able to respond to opportunities in the labor market as men.
1: That constraint is a bigger challenge for women now that many employers expect their workers to be back in the office, says Courtney Schupert, an economist with Macro Policy Perspectives. It's also a challenge for women in jobs that require long hours, including finance, law, and other high-paying professional services.
4: The fields that are sometimes more time intensive for full-time work or even for part-time work, that's where we tend to see the greatest differences in gender pay.
1: Schupert says all of this is an even bigger hurdle for women now that inflation has been picking up again.
4: So for most workers, real disposable income is declining, but it is hitting women harder than men.
1: As a result, women are more likely to cut back on spending. Alyssa Bronstein is an economics professor at Colorado State University. She says that's a problem because every dollar of women's income tends to have a bigger impact on the broader economy.
5: Not because of anything intrinsic about women, but because women are more likely to be in lower paid, stretched thin jobs, covering the household's basic needs.
1: And people with lower incomes tend to spend that money faster.
5: So underpaying women squeezes exactly the households most likely to spend every dollar, which makes the hit to demand bigger than the paycheck alone.
1: In other words, a widening gender wage gap holds back the entire economy. I'm Justin Ho for Marketplace.

0: I haven't done an official count, but over the last year or so, I'm willing to bet that tariffs have been a leading topic on this show, and for good reason. Because while a lot of the taxes put in place by the Trump administration have been ruled unconstitutional, for some businesses, the reversal of those policies came too late. For the past year, I've been keeping in touch with Nicole Panettiere, who owned the Tiny Owl, a children's shop here in New York City. Nicole, it's nice to talk to you again.
1: Thank you for having me.
0: So we last talked in the fall, and you were about to close the doors on your children's store, the Tiny Owl. Mostly we talked about because of inflation, tariff pressures, also a big box store moving into the neighborhood. And you were about to turn your attention to your other shop, the Brass Owl. Where do things stand now?
1: Unfortunately, I have now closed the Brass Owl. The Brass Owl was open for 12 years. And shortly after we spoke, things started getting a little difficult. And I wound up taking a job to take myself out of the payroll equation and hoping that would make things financially a little healthier. And I didn't really see the results of that. And then when we got into 2026, things continued to decline. So we made the decision, and I believe it was March of 26, to close. And our last day was May 9th.
0: Oh, I'm sorry to hear that. I mean, before we get into the business of it, how are you?
1: That's a great question. I'm good. You know, there's so much to be proud of. 12 years owning a business in New York City, I feel so proud, and I feel like I did more than just have a store. I feel like I really built a community, but it's really sad to see it go away, and to see all my hard work kind of just dissolve. There's like a silver lining because I have my weekends now. I don't have to work weekends. So there's a little bit of a silver lining.
0: Okay, we'll take one silver lining. What happened? What was it, kind of more of the same of what was happening, what I mentioned at the top about the Tiny Owl? Or what was it like to come to the decision to close, and what was the turning point?
1: 100% the same factors, but it really started with opening the kids store, seeing that decline. That started draining the money as a total from my overall LLC. And then the big box coming in, and then the economy getting worse, and then gas prices going up, and it just kept snowballing. Yeah. And I just really couldn't dig out of the hole anymore. And there's no forgiveness for a small business to say, hey, I've had a bad 3 years, but look at the first nine. Somebody help me out. So I kind of got to a point where I ran out of money.
0: I mean, 12 years is a lot of business expertise and a lot of history. What changes did you see in the last year compared to, you know, the 11 before?
1: I would say mostly the discretionary income in our neighborhood. I would say it was the biggest change, because so many people would come in and say things like, oh, I'm in between jobs, or when I get my next paycheck, I'll come back. And I heard it more and more. I think people were feeling, you know, even though we've been through so much, we've been through inflation, we went through COVID, I think that people were starting to feel the strain in a way that made it more difficult to shop in a boutique.
0: You know, you're pretty ingrained in the local business community. You have a business group you started. What are you hearing from other business owners in your area about what it is like to operate right now?
1: We actually recently just did a survey with our local businesses on some of the issues they're seeing. And a lot of them are saying the same things, that the economy is just very difficult right now. We need commercial lease assistance or stabilization. Commercial tenants are responsible for property taxes. We need help there. There needs to be a vacancy tax, and they are seeing a huge slowdown in spending due to the economy, due to inflation and tariffs and gas prices and war, et cetera, et cetera.
0: Et cetera, et cetera. You said you got a new job as a buyer. What's next for you? Do you see another business in your future?
1: Sadly, no. I wish the answer was yes. You know, I said maybe, who knows, down the road what happens, life, you know, you never know. But there's no other way to say it, but completely honest, I have a significant financial hole to dig out of. So the possibility of doing a new business would only come with if I win the lotto.
0: Nicole Panettiere in Queens, New York. She is a former small business owner and also teaches at the Fashion Institute of Technology. Nicole, thanks again.
1: Thank you so much for your time.

0: Coming up,
1: this change since the pandemic made it possible for them to have children.
0: Work from home is giving families more options. But first, let's do the numbers. The Dow Jones Industrial Average rose 135 points, a quarter percent, to finish at 52,317. The NASDAQ added 393 points, 1.5%, to close at 26,213. And the S&P 500 gained 58 points, 0.8%, to end at 7,499. For the second quarter that ends today, the Dow expanded 12.9%, the NASDAQ acquired 21.4%, and the S&P increased 14.9% in just 3 months. Chip-making companies wrapped up their best first half of a year in more than 20 years thanks to, what else, all of that AI spending. Micron Technologies accumulated 0.8%, Intel added 6%, Marvell Technology rang up 7.25%. Bonds fell. The yield on the 10-year T-note rose to 4.45%. 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
1: Visible infrastructure. 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Marketplace's Elizabeth Troval has more.
2: There's a growing underground highway that gets the United States cheap and abundant natural gas to new customers. Jameson Coughlin is with Natural Gas Intelligence.
3: The pipeline build-out was pretty crucial to natural gas production growth as shale plays expanded across the country over the last decade or two. And right now, there's kind of a renaissance of sorts because of these data centers, because of these LNG terminals that are coming online.
2: And Matthew Piotrek with S&P Global Energy says while data centers are often being built close to where natural gas is being produced, natural gas that will be exported abroad must travel a lot further.
4: Now we have the requirement for more connective tissue, a pipeline path that enables flows to move all the way along your initial production enabling capacity all the way to the Gulf Coast.
2: That means lots of additional pipelines. Dan Pickering is with Pickering Energy Partners.
5: Essentially, what you're doing is digging a big trench in the ground, laying massive, imagine pipelines that are bigger than you can reach around in the ground and moving that over, you know, hundreds and thousands of miles.
2: It's a big, long, complicated process.
5: Get landowner approval, dig those trenches, get all that pipe imported, laid in the ground, from one end to the other, welded it together, covered back up so that, you know, the earth is as it was before.
2: And that will continue to generate economic activity over the next several years. Jay Singh is with Rystad Energy.
6: Certainly lots of steel and lots of construction work, lots of welding. They do tend to create jobs, albeit temporary.
2: The long-term economic benefit is more for the producers of natural gas in places like West Texas. Ed Herz is with the University of Houston.
7: Those producers in the Permian Basin look at natural gas as a revenue center, as a profit center.
2: Producers can charge more for their natural gas when they can actually reach their customers. I'm Elizabeth Troval for Marketplace.

0: We heard from Justin Ho earlier in the program about how the gender wage gap has been widening since the pandemic. This next story is about another pandemic-related work trend, but a more positive one. More than a quarter of parents work remotely for at least part of the week now, according to government data. And this shift in job flexibility has given parents more career opportunities, and in some cases, has made it more feasible for people to actually have kids. Claire Kane Miller at the New York Times wrote about how work-life balance is changing. Claire, welcome to the show.
1: It's great to be here.
0: So I think most of us office workers can remember the before times, 5 days a week in person. How have the rules changed for parents you talk to in this story?
1: So for people who can work remotely, most of them are working remotely some of the time. Few of them are full-time remote, but a lot of them are hybrid. And it has changed their lives in really dramatic ways, both on the days that they can work from home, but also they said that it's opened up a new culture at work where it's become more acceptable to say you have family demands or to talk about a caregiving need that comes up during the workday that they used to feel they would have to hide.
0: Mm-hmm. Has this, the flexibility around work, actually helped people make the decision in having children?
1: So several of the women I interviewed for my story, it surprised me. They said it actually made the decision for them that they either weren't going to have children, they were sure that they could not have children, you know, with a job that they had to be in the office 5 days a week, or that they were really on the fence and deeply ambivalent about it. And they said in no uncertain terms that this change since the pandemic made it possible for them to have children.
0: Mm-hmm. You know, more mothers are working.

0: working now than they were before the pandemic. I wonder how much of this is out of choice and how much of it you think is perhaps necessity that's become feasible.
1: Sure. So this is quite stunning development that so many more mothers are in the workforce, especially because at the beginning of the pandemic, it looked like it might sort of wipe out women's progress and careers. And remote work and flexibility, as well as this attitude that we've been talking about openness to caregiving, is a part of it. Another part of it is, of course, prices have gone up with inflation. People are having trouble making ends meet. Their earnings might not be rising as fast as prices. But I want to be careful when we talk about this because surveys show that most mothers, most parents want to work. Maybe they don't want to work full time. Maybe they don't want to work the same number of hours at every stage of their children's lives. But this is not really a choice people have. It is something that they want to do and that they need to do. And these changes since the pandemic have made it more possible to do that.
0: And of course, there are so many jobs that require in-person work. You can't work from home. What are some of the options you explore at the end of your piece where government or corporate policies could help create more work-life balance for everyone?
1: So the most important thing for people whose jobs can't be done at different times or places, different hours or from home, is predictability in their schedules so that they get their schedules, many weeks in advance and they can arrange childcare around them. They know when they'll be gone. For example, teachers have this. The healthcare field has a lot of this. So there's a lot of women going into healthcare because hospitals, doctor's offices put out schedules well in advance. And even though you do need to be there, you can't do many of those jobs from home. You know in advance on what they will be. A lot of hourly service workers do not have this. A lot of people working in like cashier type jobs or retail, they get their schedules at the last minute and they're expected to sort of be on call until those schedules come through. And that can make work-life balance obviously incredibly difficult. Some other ideas that researchers raised to me during this reporting is that our school days, as everyone knows, are not aligned with working hours. School's usually around 9 to 3. It's closed for the summer. That's not aligned with working hours at all, which makes this really challenging. And so work hours could change, school hours could change. Some offices have also experimented with an idea where everyone needs to work at the same time together for certain hours of the day, and then the other hours they can do when they want. And so maybe if it's important for you to be with your kids from 3 to 5, then you pick up that work from 8 to 10 or whatever it is.
0: A lot more offices are trying to get people back in person. I wonder if you think this work flexibility we've seen will stick.
1: There have been a lot of indications lately that some of this might be changing. Like you said, there are these return to office mandates. I recently covered a few large companies that cut paid family leave time. But the reason that I think this will stick is about a quarter of parents are still working remotely some days of the week, and that has not changed. That has been really steady since the pandemic ended. So there still seems to be some openness to the idea that this flexibility is now built in and that it's actually really helping things like retention and work-family balance for people who otherwise might not be able to stay in their jobs.
0: Claire Kane Miller reports on gender and families at the New York Times. Claire, thanks for sharing your reporting.
1: Thanks for having me.

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1: This final note on the way out today, saw this on CNBC. We've talked a lot on the show about the drivers of inflation. Here's one, allegedly, behind the great egg price spike that happened a few years ago. Three of the country's biggest egg producers, Calmaine Foods, Versova, and Hickman's Egg Ranch, have agreed to a $3.3 million settlement with the Department of Justice and 17 state attorneys general, including New York, California, Wisconsin, and Florida, over price manipulation. They allege that the companies illegally coordinated to inflate a daily price index for eggs. A federal judge still needs to approve the proposed settlements. Jordan Manji, Sonil Maharaj, Janet Wynn, Olga Oxman, and Virginia K. Smith are the digital team, and I'm Kristen Schwab. We'll be back here tomorrow.

0: Live from NPR News, I'm Giles Snyder. In a 6-3 decision, the U.S. Supreme Court today upheld birthright citizenship. NPR's Ximena Bustillo reports on the ruling that turns back one of President Trump's day one executive orders.
1: President Trump wanted to change the way the 14th Amendment of the Constitution was interpreted. He argued children of those who are not citizens or permanent residents should also not be citizens themselves. But a majority of justices interpreted the words, quote, subject to the jurisdiction thereof, to mean that all children born in the U.S. are automatically granted citizenship, with the only exception being the children of foreign diplomats. Three justices, Clarence Thomas, Neil Gorsuch, and Samuel Alito, dissented. Ximena Bustillo, NPR News, Washington.
0: The Supreme Court today also upheld state bans on the participation of transgender athletes on women and girls' school sports teams and struck down limits on political party spending, ruling that a 1974 law violates First Amendment rights. President Trump says Republicans will hold a first-ever party convention in a midterm election year this fall. He says the gathering will take place this September in Dallas, as NPR's Elena Moore reports.
2: Trump says the convention will be an opportunity to, quote, celebrate our nation, our achievements, and our bright future. Party conventions usually happen during presidential election years, not during the midterms. But stakes are high for Republicans on Capitol Hill. They currently control both the House and the Senate by slim margins. And as many Americans report struggling with high prices, Democrats hope to flip some key seats. So even though Trump isn't on the ballot this fall, a party convention may be an opportunity for the leader of the GOP to rally his base before they head to the polls. Elena Moore, NPR News.
0: Results from today's primary elections in Colorado are coming in, much of the focus on Democratic primaries as voters choose between progressive candidates and veteran incumbents. According to the AP, progressive state lawmaker Manny Rutinel is advancing to challenge Republican Congressman Gabe Evans. Americans who lack a trusted health care provider or who turn to social media or AI for health information are more likely to believe vaccine myths. Those are among the findings of a new poll from the nonpartisan research group KFF. NPR's Maria Godoy has more.
3: At a time when vaccination rates are sliding in the U.S. and measles cases are rising, the poll found that several common vaccine myths remain pervasive. For example, at least 3 in 10 parents said the false claim that the MMR or measles, mumps, and rubella vaccine causes autism is probably or likely true. Liz Hamill of KFF says that belief was strongest among parents who skipped or delayed vaccines for their kids.
4: So there's a big correlation there between the decisions people are making and their views on some of these vaccine myths.
3: Overall, the poll found at least half of American adults were not sure what to believe when it comes to vaccine myths.
0: You're listening to NPR News. U.S. envoys are in Qatar for meetings with mediators working to negotiate an end to the war with Iran. President Trump's special Middle East envoy, Steve Witkoff, and Jared Kushner, Trump's son-in-law, arrived in Doha today following a flare-up of hostilities over the weekend in the Persian Gulf. The White House says they are there for high-level meetings, but Iran and Qatar's foreign ministry says they will meet with mediators. Forecasters are warning of dangerous and record-breaking heat. Intense heat and humidity have been baking the Midwest and Great Lakes states, and the National Weather Service says conditions will intensify with heat index values topping 100 degrees in some areas as the hot conditions move into the eastern United States. The union that represents the 250 workers who clean Broadway theaters authorized a strike today. Here's Jeff London reporting.
5: People who attend Broadway shows are aware of the actors, musicians, and even the ushers who hand out playbills. But the cleaners and porters at the 30 theaters, which could be affected by a strike, perform essential duties. Both sides are apart on issues ranging from salaries to health care to pensions. So the members of 32BJSEIU, which represents service workers, voted to authorize a strike if negotiations break down. This could close shows from The Lion King to the recent Tony Award winner Schmigadoon. For NPR News, I'm Jeff London in New York.
0: I'm Giles Snyder. 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
10: Welcome in, San Diego. It's Jade Hindman. On today's show, the Supreme Court's decision on birthright citizenship, plus indigenous history in light of America's 250th anniversary. This is KPBS Midday Edition, connecting our communities through conversation. Earlier this morning, the Supreme Court ruled to uphold automatic birthright citizenship for all people born in the United States. It reminds us there's a long history of people who fought for citizenship and the rights it guarantees. So what do we know about those legal and historical precedents and what it means for our understanding of citizenship today? Well, my next two guests are here to help break that down. I'm joined now by Veronica Martinez Matsuda. She's an associate professor of history at UC San Diego. Also with us is Gabriel Jack Chin, a professor at UC Davis School of Law. Professor Martinez Matsuda and Professor Chin, welcome to Midday Edition.
11: Thank you.
12: Thank you. Good afternoon.
10: Yes. Well, I'm so glad that you all are able to join us. I want to start by asking, what are your immediate reactions to this ruling? Professor Chin, I'll start with you.
11: Well, I was surprised that it was so close, given the clarity of the Citizenship Clause of the 14th Amendment and the strength of the precedent. In some ways, it was a 5-4 decision, although seven justices voted to strike down part of the executive order. So that's one initial impression. Another impression is the sort of clarity and power and force of the majority opinion, the 5-justice opinion written by Chief Justice Roberts, that says that the executive order denying birthright citizenship to a bunch of large categories of non-citizens is unconstitutional. And hopefully this puts the legal issue to rest for a generation or two.
10: Mm-hmm. Professor Martinez Matsuda, what about you? What went through your mind as you learned of the decision?
12: Well, I think in a similar way, I was sort of grateful that the decision concluded as most legal scholars expected, given the constitutionality of the matter, but also sort of a reminder that citizenship is a fraught status that needs to be upheld, and protected, and that the promises of something like the 14th Amendment that we hold so foundational in our nation continues to be an issue that needs to be, protected. And, sort of over time, I think we'll continue to see these battles play out and individuals need to continue to sort of be on guard about it.
10: Mm-hmm. Well, I want to get into, what people's understanding of what it is that was sort of at stake here. So, Professor Chin, as you mentioned earlier, there's a long legal precedent here that the Supreme Court chose to follow. Can you walk us through some of the most important cases to consider in this discussion about citizenship?
11: Sure. So probably the most important early case is an English case called Calvin's Case from 1608. And in Calvin's case, the English courts held that any person born in the king's domain or the queen's domain was a subject and therefore had reciprocal rights and obligations to the crown. And this established the principle of birthright status, birthright subjectship. And of course, the colonies were founded by England and became the United States. And in the early United States, we followed Calvin's case. Citizens had to come from somewhere. There was nothing in the original Constitution about citizenship. There were mentions of citizenship, but no discussion of how to get it. But everybody understood that you became a US citizen by being born in the United States, subject to limited exceptions for children of enemy troops in hostile occupation and children of foreign diplomats. The next big case was Dred Scott in 1857. And so the general concept of birthright citizenship was widely recognized, and Dred Scott raised the question of whether it would be applicable to persons of African nativity or descent, and the Supreme Court notoriously said that the answer was no, that citizens had to be white, they were the dominant race, and if you weren't of that race, even if you were born here, you weren't a citizen. That decision was celebrated in some places, but excoriated in others, and it was repudiated at the end of the Civil War in the Citizenship Clause of the 14th Amendment, which said all persons born in the United States and subject to the jurisdiction thereof are citizens of the United States and of the state wherein they reside. And everybody agrees that that provision was intended to grant citizenship to the to persons of African nativity and descent born in the, or African descent born in the United States. So it was designed to repudiate Dred Scott and make citizens of everybody regardless of race. And that brings us to the case that was really at issue here, a case called Wong Kim Ark from 1898. And Wong Kim Ark involved Chinese immigrants to California who at the time were not allowed to become naturalized citizens because there was a racial restriction on naturalization. And they were also, as a general rule, prohibited from immigrating. Those who were already here could stay, but the Chinese Exclusion Act said that no new Chinese people could come. And so the Supreme Court had to decide whether children of Chinese immigrants who were prohibited on a going forward basis and not allowed to naturalize, were their children nonetheless citizens? And the Supreme Court answered that question yes, that the child born in the United States was a citizen, even though they were of a disfavored race. And so that was the law, understood to be the law, for well over a century, until our latest controversy over birthright citizenship, which was associated with undocumented migration. And some people said, why should children of undocumented people born in the United States be citizens under this rule, which was designed for a completely different circumstance?
10: Professor Mark,
11: that was the basis for the executive order.
10: So, Professor Martinez Matsuda, do you have anything to add to that?
12: No, I mean, I agree with Professor Chin, and I think it's important to underscore that in many ways, this challenge to birthright citizenship is deeply un-American for, you know, the reasons we were just discussing, that it goes against something, you know, historians have sort of termed the revolutionary consensus established among the founding generation that, in fact, you know, believed and enforced the idea that the United States was not a nation of tiered classes, that we would have, in fact, equal power to self-govern, that would be protected by fundamental liberties and the rule of law. And this was something to be celebrated. In fact, as we are, you know, in the midst of the 250th celebration of the Declaration of Independence, this was sort of a key factor. And you know, as these cases sort of suggest, that we've been through the case of Dred and Harriet Scott and Wong Kim Ark and others, I'm thinking of John Elk as well, which is really critical to this discussion. It suggests to us, it shows to us how, in fact, these kind of guarantees have been struggled over and how we've had to kind of uphold, right, this guarantee of citizenship that we believe to be so foundational to our nation's principles.
10: You know, how do we define citizenship in the United States from a social and cultural standpoint? What's the public understanding of it from where you sit?
12: Well, I always say that I think one of the important factors to consider is that it's never been a term that's been sort of static, right? That it's never been kind of a fixed or sort of set definition. And that's the reason why it's important, right? It's something that needs to be, as I suggested, fought over, protected, and upheld, especially when it's a threat that's coming from our own government. And so, whereas I think a lot of kind of the popular opinion is that citizenship is somehow an inalienable kind of right. You either have it or you don't. Historical precedent shows that, in fact, it's more malleable than that, that it is an issue, right, a status, a condition that people have had to petition, initiate court cases, demand, right, kind of more expansive protections around, and insist, in fact, that our governments protect those foundational rights.
13: So, you know, like, where do these challenges to citizenship stem from both from a legal and historical standpoint?
11: Well, I think they involve concern about demographic change. Since the 1965 Immigration Act, there have been a lot more people of color coming to the United States. I think that has been an unmitigated boon to the United States economically and culturally. But it does mean that there are more people who speak different languages and eat different foods than there were in 1950 or 1850. And I think that makes some people uncomfortable. Things are changing. Why can't they be the way they were before? There's no evidence. The evidence is that immigrants commit less crime than native-born Americans, and we screen immigrants for their economic attributes. But still, some people are uncomfortable with change, and frankly, you know, I think that's where it comes from. Historically, there's always been anxiety about new immigrants, whether they're French or German or Chinese or Italian.

0: will change.
1: So, and I, yeah, that's one narrative. But I'm going to move on to, because much of the legal controversy surrounding citizenship have also centered on race. So what role does racism play in these challenges to citizenship, you think, Professor Martinez Matsuda?
2: Yeah, I think that's a really important question because I agree with Professor Chin, and I do think that it's very much connected to demographic change and what that means for our political future. And to understand that is to consider race as part of the xenophobia, right, that is kind of motivating these actions, that it's not just a claim that people from other countries seek to enter into the United States to undermine our values or, you know, our way of life rather than to enrich it, but to really change the, you know, kind of demographic makeup, again, the nature of what this country is about. And the way you really see this explicitly is in kind of thinking about Trump's executive orders as a whole. And so this executive order that was, you know, sort of being debated with birthright citizenship was about the quote unquote meaning and value of American citizenship. So what is encompassed in that? Who is a part of that? But additional executive orders passed in January of 2025 included the Securing Our Borders executive order and the Declaring a National Emergency at the Southern Border of the United States order. And this, if you read the language around these executive orders, is all about invasion, right? The idea not just of, again, you know, we welcome immigrants into the United States, a kind of more, you know, liberal, kind of promising narrative, historical narrative around who we are, but one of the way that immigrants are undermining, right? These are criminal gangs, these are terrorists, these are traffickers, these are not, you know, people who we want as our neighbors. And I think understanding it collectively really captures the way that this is really a fear that's much broader. The only other thing I'll add to it is also the April Supreme Court decision on Louisiana versus Calais, which is about voting rights, right? So again, to connect it to the political power. So in that decision, the court weakened Section 2 of the Voting Rights Act, prohibiting discrimination on the basis of race, color, language, minority status, et cetera. And that is, again, I think, illustrative of this kind of bigger political campaign or agenda to really deny certain individuals, most of whom are people of color and immigrants, the kind of political power that comes with the status of citizenship.
1: Right. And so on that, I mean, while citizenship is supposed to come with guaranteed rights, that hasn't been the reality for many Americans historically. I'm wondering if you can talk a bit more about that, Professor Chen.
0: Well, that's exactly right. It's very clear that the 14th Amendment made African Americans citizens, but it didn't prevent them from having to attend segregated schools, being denied admission to colleges, having to sit on the back of the bus, being denied the right to vote. Citizenship was great in some ways. It prevented them, I suppose, from being deported from the country entirely, but by no means did the fact that they were citizens mean that they had any sort of equality. And so Professor Martinez Matsuda is absolutely right that there has been this constant struggle to give some content to the value of citizenship, to say, hey, if you're a citizen, you should be able to vote on the same basis as everybody else. And that struggle continues. One way that it goes on now is that there are Supreme Court cases that say that with regard to immigration enforcement, it's permissible to take race into account. And so ICE agents or Border Patrol agents, if they are doing immigration enforcement and are concerned that somebody might not be lawfully in the United States, they can say, oh, you look Mexican, you look Asian, whatever those things mean. And they can use that as part of the calculus to see whether there's reasonable suspicion that you are an alien. Justice Kavanaugh, in one of his decisions recently, upheld this line of cases, and there's reason to believe that it's being applied on the streets every day by immigration authorities. And so what that means is that Asian citizens and Latino, Latina citizens, they might be citizens, but unless and until they can prove it to the satisfaction of law enforcement officers on the street, they are subject

0: to an imposition on their freedom to go about their lives that doesn't apply to people who are not in those groups.
1: Right. So pretty much anyone who's not white, is that what you're saying?
0: Pretty much
1: Pretty much.
0: anyone who's
1: Yeah.
0: not white can have that fact taken into account. And if there are other facts, it can't be based on race alone, but if it's based on race plus the fact that they're in an area with a lot of immigrants,
1: Right.
0: plus they're in an area where a lot of undocumented immigrants travel through, like a highway or a city, if with additional facts, it can be the basis to stop them and investigate their status. And that's a very unpleasant experience for somebody who's just trying to go about their life.
1: Well, Professor Martinez Matsuda, I'm curious, what do you see as the rippling effects of this decision, and the conversation really around, who gets to be a citizen in this country, who doesn't, and really, like, who gets to decide?
2: Yeah, I mean, I think the thing to reinforce is, again, the idea that this has always been contested ground, and that despite the Supreme Court cases that we were just discussing that are legal precedent for the ruling that we heard today, there have been hundreds and hundreds of other cases that have not reached the Supreme Court that are essentially about, the fundamental issue, which Justice John Brown stated in the opinion, that citizenship then and now is the right to have rights. And people have been really litigating that, right, since really the origins of this country. To what extent, for whom, where, upon what issues, right? And, I think this is, again, fundamental to the idea of, these kind of notions of freedom and democracy, that we don't say it's available to some based on race or their religion and not others. Right, that we are a nation that upholds equality for all. And that's significant. I think also because, the nation's founding generation believed that citizenship was a political contract and people had the obligation to enact what was often termed Republican virtue, right? That we, by questioning the parameters of citizenship, are in fact exercising citizenship through participation, through calling upon these questions. And so I hope that this is an issue that continues. And so maybe a way to think of this in more positive terms, that this is a perennial struggle, but a promising one.
1: All right. I've been speaking with Professor Gabrielle Jack Chin, professor at UC Davis School of Law, and also Veronica Martinez Matsuda. She's a professor at UC San Diego, professor of history. Thank you both so much for your insight and for joining me today.
0: Thank you.
2: Thank you all.
1: Still to come, we turn our conversation to Indigenous history in light of America's 250th. We're back after the break.

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3: Welcome back to KPBS Midday Edition. I'm Jade Hindman. So this summer, the United States is celebrating America 250. I mean, 2.5 centuries since the signing of the Declaration of Independence. But the story of America's birthday, the story we learn in our history books, excludes a whole lot of people, and that includes indigenous people who inhabited this land long before the U.S. was even a concept. So today we are talking about the real history of America's founding and the importance of telling it. I'm joined now by a great panel of guests, Stanley Rodriguez, who's a member of the Santa Isabel Band of the Ipai Nation. He's chair of Kumeyaay Studies at Cuyamaca College and past president of Kumeyaay Community College. Okay. Ethan Benegas is a member of the Barona Band of Mission Indians and professor of American Indian Studies at San Diego State University. And Taria Smith is a member of the Torres Martinez Desert Kawia Tribe in Coachella Valley. She's director of News from Native California Magazine and director of Berkeley Roadhouse, or Roundhouse, rather, which is a program that publishes Native literature. Welcome to you all.
4: Thank you.
5: Thank you for
4: having
3: me. Thank you. Hey, so glad to have you all here for this conversation. Yeah. Ethan, I'm going to start with you. When you think about this idea of America 250 and what it signifies, what comes to mind for you?
4: One of the main things when I'm teaching the American Revolution is that the seeds of the revolution actually started with the Royal Proclamation of 1763. So essentially, when the French and Indian War ended, there was a line that limited expansion beyond the Alleghany Mountains. And in fact, George Washington and many folks who desired this Indian land essentially started the revolution at that point. And the Stamp Act and the things that came later also were a part of the American Revolution. But in fact, the Royal Proclamation was in fact the very seed of the revolution, because these folks could no longer expand past this line, the Royal Proclamation line.
3: Interesting. Stan, what are your thoughts?
6: Well, you know, our people here in San Diego, we've really endured full waves of encroachment. The Spanish, the Mexican, Russian encroachment with fur trappers, and then the American invasion. And you know, it all started with the papal bulls and the doctrine of discovery. And the reason I'm bringing this up, even though it was put out in the late 1490s, that the United States still uses the doctrine of discovery as one of the founding documents for the creation of the United States. And in that, it said, go forth to all nations that are not inhabited by white Christian nations. Those lands can be seized and the people can be enslaved. And they continued doing that. So as they continued with westward expansion, they did not see us natives as human beings, but as something to get rid of. And we'll talk more about those policies of extermination that happened here in California later on.
3: All right. Taria, what do you think?
5: Well, something that somebody had reminded me of really recently, I've been doing a couple of these interviews for the 250th anniversary of quote unquote independence of the United States. And somebody, it was a actual, it was an, another California native who was a reporter who was doing a story with USA Today, had reminded me that in 1776, the region known as California wasn't even a state yet. So we weren't even part, we weren't part of the incorporation of independence during that time. We were dealing with a whole other set of problems in 1776, which I believe, correct me if I'm wrong, was during was in the beginning years of the mission period here in Southern California. And so yeah, that's what I really give some thought to. It's like, okay, so we weren't part of the United States yet, but we were in one of the waves of encroachment that Dr. Rodriguez talked about just a bit ago.
3: Ethan, you were shaking your head.
4: Yeah. So one of the things that we have to recognize, as these revolutionary seeds were being sown in 1763, the Stamp Act in 1765, you know, in 1769 we have the very first colonization efforts of the Spanish, with Father Serra and Pedro Fages established right here. Essentially, this is the origin story of California, in San Diego. And so we have a very different but equally interesting story here that very, very few people actually know about and appreciate. And so the East Coast gets all the love, all the attention, and the West Coast gets very little. And I would even say that, you know, I think most people would agree, California Indian history is the least understood history of all American history. And so that's why I was grateful to do this segment today to shed light on that.
3: Yeah, we're going to dive more into it. But Taria, you grew up in on the Torres Martinez Desert Cahuilla Indian Reservation in Thermal, California. What story did you learn about the creation of America growing up?
5: Luckily for me, my dad was a counterculture historian. So I remember one of the first projects we did when I was a kid. Oh gosh, I must have been like in the second or third grade. We worked on, it was pretty hardcore. My dad, I mean, we didn't have the vernacular at this time, but basically, my dad and I were studying how the smallpox epidemic was biological warfare. And so unlike a lot of people that I ended up going to college with, had a very, very early understanding of the genocide that had happened to Native people across the Western Hemisphere. So yeah, it wasn't a shock to me as it was to a lot of people. I've always had a lot of understanding and empathy in my heart for the ancestors and everything that they went through. But I do know a lot of people throughout my life who have been just stunned at when, upon learning what's happened here, especially in California.
3: You know, Stanley, the Declaration of Independence also promoted racist stereotypes of indigenous people through blatant wording that, of course, I don't need to repeat. And earlier you mentioned the doctrine of discovery, which really gave, you know, religious cover to the violent and the oppressive policies against indigenous people and really around the globe. What were those policies, and how was that language used to justify them?
6: Well, these policies that were created, I mean, it gave a carte blanche for European Christian nations to, you know, to go forth. The first one in the 1450s gave Portugal the license to go into Africa and just basically loot and enslave the people. And the same thing happened in the Americas with the Spanish in 1490s with the Doctrine of Discovery. And you see that happening. You know, they talk about how Christopher Columbus was this great man. I mean, he was coming to, you know, just exploit resources and take away, you know, from people. And, you know, I used to hear it growing up that this is the new world and this was discovered. And, you know, the thing is this: we've been here since time immemorial. How can you discover a place that people are already living at? You know, I mean, there's contradictions to that, but, you you know, the narrative that has been created, it glorifies this European force venturing out into this untamed world and bringing civilization, and completely discounts what was here and the impact that took place with the native people of these lands.
3: And Ethan, I want to go back to something you said a little bit earlier, which is that, you know, California is where this all began, and that challenges the idea of, you know, Western expansion even, and, you know, the gateway to the West, all of that. Talk a bit about that, though.
4: Yeah, I mean, one of the things Stan taught me is that when California became a state, 80% of the population were indigenous, California Indians. And you hardly ever hear that narrative when California became a state. You know, just the American experience came here after the Mexican War ended. In 1848, you have the Treaty of Guadalupe Hidalgo, and then California would become a state 2 years later. And so California became a state the fastest ever to become a state from a territory. And to do that, it had to do something with the Native Americans. And when you hear about territories becoming states, one of the criteria is, what do we do with the Native Americans? And the answer was removal and reservations. And you know, our guests hinted to the California genocide. That was also an option. And so really the American experience when it came here, really, you know, it was actually the only official state-sponsored genocide in the Union that was from 1846 to 1872, when approximately 50 to 100,000 Native Americans were killed and paid for in bounties.
3: Mm-hmm. And I want to make sure that's clear. White settlers ventured out west in the 1840s in search of gold, and in the years that followed, killed around 80% of California's indigenous population in a state-sanctioned genocide. That legacy obviously stills on. And it wasn't until 2019 that California officially apologized for that genocide. So, Stanley, what is the legacy of that today, you think?
6: Well, I'm glad you brought that up. I'm glad Mr. Benegas brought that up, because, I mean, it was institutionalized policy. I mean, from the first governor, Governor Peter Burnett, who stated in his inauguration that the war of extermination between the Indian and the white man will continue until all Indians are exterminated. This was his words. And those policies continued and continued. And, you know, it was illegal for natives to testify against white people. White people could not be prosecuted for killing an Indian. As a matter of fact, they even got paid a bounty for it. And I mean, whole nations were eradicated. I mean, their language, their culture, their name, they've just been wiped off the face of the earth. That the whole native epistemology or organic science that they've had for thousands upon thousands of years has been erased. And these are some of the things that have happened. California, a lot of people don't realize, has more language and cultural diversity than any other place in the world aside from Papua New Guinea. Hundreds and hundreds of different nations resided here. Well, you know, with the genocide that took place, a lot of those nations were wiped out. And the ones who are left, you know, a lot of people never even knew that there were Native people here. A lot of people don't realize that San Diego has more reservations than any other county in the country. We have 18 reservations here, you know, but because our numbers have been depleted due to diseases, wars, things like that, they hardly hear from us. And one last thing I just wanted to say, you know, we're talking about the war of extermination, but we also had our resistance. Mm-hmm. We had our pushback, mm-hmm. such as the Guerra Uprising, the Antonio Guerra Uprising, yeah. that took place in 1851.
3: And as soon as we come back from our break, that is where I want to pick our conversation up. Stick with us. KPBS Midday Edition is back right after the break.

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5: Welcome back to KPBS Midday Edition. I'm Jade Hindman. The United States is preparing to celebrate 250 years since the signing of the Declaration of Independence. But although indigenous people are a central part of America's origin story, they are often left out of the narrative. I'm here with three guests to talk about that history and the importance of centering indigenous perspectives as we talk about America 250. I'm here with Stanley Rodriguez, member of Santa Isabel Band of the Ipai Nation. Ethan Benegas is a member of the Barona Band of Mission Indians. And Tarya Smith is a member of the Torres Martinez Desert Kuwia tribe in Coachella Valley. First, I want to pick up where we left off, Ethan, which is a thread on resistance and resilience. Pick us back up there.
6: Yeah, I think if you look at the context of what happened here in California, it was essentially an apocalypse, you know, and one of the things that the main reason why we are still here is because of our resistance and our resilience. And for example, my tribe started with just 38 people. There's 38 founding members of Barona. Many tribes started with very few people, and it's really a miracle we are still even here. And resistance started, in fact, the very first year Father Serra became landed here in 1769. His caravan was shot. Literally, Father Serra's servant boy died in his arms, an arrow shot through his neck. We also have the resistance, the Great Resistance Movement in 1775, a year before the Independence Day, where the mission was burned down. And about 12 Tipai villages organized and burned down the mission. This is one of the most successful mission revolts in mission history, as well as there was one in Yuma or Quitsan. And so we have this long history of resistance all throughout the mission period, as well as in the American period. One of the great resistance movements my father was a part of was the occupation of Alcatraz for 18 months, where they demonstrated to the government that they must honor their treaties. And this was the Treaty of Fort Laramie, but there were 400 plus treaties that were broken. And so it is up to us, Native Americans, to remind the government to oblige by their treaties and their promises. And resistance takes many forms. You know, we're educators. All of us are educators. That's a form of resistance. You know, in our comic book, we have a whole page on resistance, highlighting the different moments and movements when Kumeyaay people were there resisting the government. And this indeed, in fact, one of the greatest things we can do is build resilience because, you know, life is hard and it will always be this way. So we must resist and be resilient if we are to survive.
5: Yeah. And you just slid that in there that you have a comic book. we're gonna mention that. We'll have details to that on our website, kpbs.org, because it tells a real story of California history there. Tarya, what does the survival of indigenous communities in the face of systemic erasure teach us about resilience?
7: Gosh, that's a complicated question, but I look to those of us, you know, here in Southern California who are part of the birdsong world, the birdsong and dance world, mm-hmm. and to see these songs that have been with us since our creation, and how, I mean, there are thousands of singers and dancers from all over the region, and the persistence and it's an illustration to me of the persistence and the strength that we have as Native people, Indigenous people, first people of Californians, original Californians. I think that there's a lot to be taught about that, that you don't give up, that we come from the strongest stock that there is, you know? I mean, lots of people have perished, and we're still here, and that's something definitely to be looked at for sure.
5: Yeah. Hey, Stanley, you know, this week on the show, we've been talking about recent immigration related rulings by the Supreme Court and what they say about who gets to be American. I mean, it makes you think about America's history of forced displacement, from the genocide of indigenous people in California to the transatlantic slave trade. And it's a reminder that while some have been forced to cross borders, others have had borders cross them. When you think about the state of immigration today and how it fits into American history, what comes up for you?
8: I have strong feelings about that. When the international border was created, it cut right through Kumeyaay territory. Half of our nation is on this side of the border, the other half is in Baja. And there's 4 to 6 Kumeyaay communities still in Baja. So passing and repassing has been an issue for us. And when I go to Tijuana or Ensenada, I'm in Kumeyaay territory. I'm in the territory of my people. On the flip side, when Kumeyaay from Baja come onto this side, they're still in the same territory. But because of the two governments, they've had trouble crossing and recrossing. And the way the administration has run, it's becoming even more difficult to do that. And, you know, we travel across to support each other for ceremonies such as wakes, other things that are going on, celebrations, other different things. And it is an important part of keeping the cohesion with our people. So when the border wall was put up, you were talking earlier about resistance. There was calls to action, and Kumeyaay from both sides of the border went to the border wall and protested what was going on. And, you know, it was a show that, you know, although our people have lost many, you know, due to the things that have happened in the past, we are still here, and we are still a voice, and we're still a people to be dealt with. So that's one of the things that, you know, I just wanted to say about that.
5: And Tyria, do you have anything you'd like to add quickly?
7: You know, I did really quickly about the, it was mentioned earlier about, what's happened here in California as being a genocide. And I know that there was an apology some time back. I'm hoping that there's some teeth behind that apology, because to support everything that we lost that we're trying to regain. Our language programs need support. Our the environmental impacts that have been, you know, that have ravaged our communities, we need support for restoration. And I hope that and people coming to terms in reconciliation will put some teeth behind their apologies and make sure that those things are met for us.
5: Indeed. Ethan?
6: Yeah, I just want to dovetail off that. When I do, I do often speak to many different groups all around the county, you know, young, old, different demographics. One of the main questions, the very first question I ask is, how many people have heard of the California genocide? And because I want to take stock on who actually knows about this. And almost always it's less than 5% of the room, sometimes zero. And so the problem is there wasn't any coverage on this, and including the apology. And so, you know, and that's one of the things, is how do we get this into the mainstream? That's always been my biggest question, is people need more awareness of this story and this history so it doesn't repeat itself.
5: And that gets to the crux of why this is so important, why you all as educators are so important, correct?
6: Correct.
5: Yeah.
6: Absolutely.
8: Yes.
5: Well, for those who do want to learn more, all three of you have plenty of great work highlighting Indigenous history and perspectives, and we're going to link that to our website, kpbs.org. I've been speaking with Stanley Rodriguez, member of Santa Isabel Band of the Ipai Nation. He's chair of Kumeyaay Studies at Cuyamaca College and past president of Kumeyaay Community College. Also, Ethan Benegas, member of the Barona Band of Mission Indians and professor of American Indian Studies at San Diego State University. And also Taria Smith, a member of the Torres Martinez Desert Kuwiya Tribe in Coachella Valley. She's editor of news from Native California Magazine and director of Berkeley Road Roundhouse, a program that publishes Native literature. Thank you all so much for this conversation and for joining us.
6: Thank you very
7: Thank
6: much.
7: You.
8: Thank you.
5: You all. All right, thanks for joining us today. If you missed anything, you can download KPBS Midday Edition on all podcast apps. 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I'm Jade Hindman. We'll talk again tomorrow. Have a great day, everyone.
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13: The resemblance to an actual dog is loose, but the quadrupedal robots from Boston Dynamics called Spot do have four legs. They're often used to do reconnaissance in hazardous environments. And this month, four of them have made appearances at the World Cup Games in Dallas and New York. We spoke with Mary Frain at Boston Dynamics about what exactly they're doing.
15: Spot is roaming around and it's looking for potentially hazardous situations. So you could imagine something like a abandoned backpack or something that is blocking the path for people to move around the stadiums. So what we're really doing is we're using Spot as an extension of the security cameras that cover these games to keep all of the guests of the World Cup safe.
13: And what are you hoping these robots are going to get out of this kind of hectic real-world situation at the World Cup?
15: Oh, so for us, this is a wonderful opportunity to not only test the robot in a very dynamic real-world environment, but also to get people used to seeing robots around the world. You know, automation has traditionally kind of been behind closed doors. It's been in factories, and it's been making a lot of the things that we use every day. But now that robotics are no longer fixed, automation is no longer fixed to one place, we're going to see these robots more and more in the world helping humans to do their jobs.
13: You referred to these as walking security cameras. And, you know, there have been concerns raised about the data that, you know, these security cameras are ingesting and the potential, you know, for facial recognition or, you know, just other kind of concerns that come with surveillance data in the public sphere. How do you consider that in sort of Spot's evolution as a surveillance tool?
15: We want robots to be part of our world and to be making human lives better. We do not want them to be in situations where they are, frankly, doing bad things in the world or making, you know, humans uncomfortable. Spot does not have anything like facial recognition. When the robot's in autonomous mode, there's face blurring on the data that it collects. You know, we have to, in the same way that any security camera or security company would be beholden to compliance and regulations, we as a robot provider are too. And we also have to have an ethical approach to how we utilize these robots as, you know, walking security tools. The data that's stored on the robot is not stored in a persistent way. It's being streamed back to these security operation centers in the exact same way that security camera data is. So it's treated in that same way by FIFA or by other security operations professionals.
13: That was Mary Frain at Boston Dynamics. Daniel Shin produced this episode. I'm Megan McCarty-Carino, and that's Marketplace Tech. This is APM.
16: Do you know of wrongdoing that needs to be exposed or an important story that isn't being covered in the news? 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
17: What is the meaning of the Supreme Court's final decisions of its term? They ruled the Constitution guarantees birthright citizenship. The court also ruled on transgender athletes and campaign finance. We'll analyze those decisions on the next Morning Edition from NPR News. 4 to 9 a.m. on KPBS, San Diego's NPR station.
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19: America is celebrating 250 years, but where are indigenous people in the Declaration of Independence?
20: Alongside those beautiful, lofty Enlightenment ideals, Native people are called, quote, merciless Indian savages, which was a way to say that we were actually less than human, that we actually weren't entitled to those basic human rights.
19: What's left out of the history of America's founding?
20: One of the main reasons that colonists rebelled against the crown was actually that they wanted more indigenous land. They wanted to move further west. And the King of England was telling them no. That version of our origin doesn't fit nice into the like taxation without representation, independence, democracy, but it's as much a part of the origin of the United States as the rest of that.
19: I'm Amory Sievertson. Today on Point, the story of Native America. Stay with us.
21: Live from NPR News, I'm Giles Snyder. Following the U.S. Supreme Court's decision Tuesday to reject President Trump's move to restrict birthright citizenship, House Speaker Mike Johnson says Congress will have to deal with it, saying the 14th Amendment is being abused by people coming to the U.S. to have children.
22: It's become a tourism, birthing tourism, they call it, you know, a trend where people will just come and you just come onto the soil and have your child, and then they're able to avail themselves of the welfare state and everything else.
21: The Justice Department issued a statement Tuesday saying it's directing federal prosecutors to prioritize investigations of so-called birth tourism schemes. The directive, posted on social media, came after the Supreme Court issued its 6-3 decision, striking down President Trump's day one executive order. The court may have delivered to President Trump a defeat on birthright citizenship, but NPR's Tamara Keith reports that Trump is celebrating a separate decision.
23: The Supreme Court ruled that states may ban transgender athletes from participating in girls and women's sports at publicly funded schools. In a social media post, President Trump wrote, quote, big win. The United States Supreme Court just ruled against men playing in women's sports. Wow. That takes that ridiculous situation off the table. Trump made banning transgender girls and women from competitive sports a key part of his campaign in 2024, and has often used the issue as a wedge to argue Democrats have overreached. In recent years, 27 states have enacted similar bans. Tamara Keith, NPR News, The White House.
21: On Capitol Hill, the Republican-led House started the 4th of July holiday break early. GOP leaders sent House members home after a group of hardliners blocked an annual defense bill demanding Senate passage of President Trump's voter ID legislation known as the Save America Act. An Israeli airstrike killed a 23-year-old mother and her 1-year-old daughter in Gaza late Monday. They're among dozens killed in the past week as Israel increases its attacks despite a ceasefire. NPR's Anas Baba reports.
0: The mother and her baby were hit by shrapnel in their tent about half a mile away from the targeted site, just outside a panic-filled zone that had just been ordered evacuated by the Israeli military moments earlier. A missile from fighter jet targeted the vast displacement camp, triggering a massive fire that took 4 hours to extinguish as around 100 families lost their tents, their only shelter. The Israeli military did not respond to NPR's request for comment. Earlier that day, another Israeli airstrike hit a tent on the coast in an area where people sit by the beach to relax. Gaza's health ministry says 2 people was killed and 27 others were wounded. Israel's military says it targeted a Hamas militant without naming the individual. Anas Baba, NPR News, Gaza.
21: This is NPR. With a humanitarian crisis unfolding in Venezuela following last week's back-to-back earthquakes, aid groups are warning that the country's healthcare system is at its breaking point. Damaged hospitals are overwhelmed and thousands of people have been displaced. The government says the death toll now tops 1,900. A legal filing by the Kennedy Center sheds light on how its board of trustees made decisions. It's related to Democratic Congresswoman Joyce Beatty's lawsuit to have President Trump's name removed from the center. Here's NPR's Elizabeth Blair.
1: The Kennedy Center has long denied reporting by The Washington Post that ticket sales plummeted after President Trump became the center's board chair. But in a legal filing Monday night, the center admits that by October 2025, nearly half of the center's tickets were going unsold. The Kennedy Center also admits that when the board voted to add Trump's name to the center, there was, quote, no discussion about potential risks or downsides of that decision. By law, no additional memorials or plaques can be added to the Kennedy Center, which is a living memorial to President John F. Kennedy. The center's lawyers had argued that if Trump's name were to be removed, the venue would stand to lose money from donors who support him. Elizabeth Blair, NPR News, Washington.
21: The U.S. men's national soccer team is preparing to play Bosnia-Herzegovina on Wednesday. It's a round of 32 matchup. Star player Christian Pulisic says he is fit to start after playing off the bench in last week's loss against Turkey. He had injured his left calf earlier in the tournament. I'm Giles Snyder, NPR News.
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24: This is On Point. I'm Amory Sievertson, in for Meghna Chakrabarty. When you think of the Declaration of Independence, what comes to mind? Self-evident truths? Life, liberty, and the pursuit of happiness? All men being created equal? Well, there's something all the way down, near the bottom of that founding document, that Cherokee writer and journalist Rebecca Nagel says we don't pay enough attention to. Rebecca is the host of First America, a new podcast that explores the ways indigenous people are left out of the story of the United States, including its founding. All this month, we've been examining the idea of America. And today, we're looking at Native America, which brings us right to that often overlooked part of the Declaration of Independence. Rebecca Nagel, what is it?
4: That part of the Declaration of Independence calls indigenous people merciless Indian savages. So right next to those lofty Enlightenment ideals about all men being created equal, there is language in our founding document that our founders saw indigenous people actually as less than human, as savages. And it's not just a throwaway line. So, you know, we're all familiar with the preamble, kind of the opening of the Declaration of Independence. But when you get to the meat and the heart of the document, it's actually this list of grievances. It's all these things that England and King George III have done that have angered the colonists. And these are their reasons for rebellion. They're justifying the war that they're already in. And a lot of historians think that that list actually has an order, and that the thing that is at the end is actually the most important. You can think of it almost like a crescendo. And that line is about the merciless Indian savages of the frontier, and is really about Native people and Indian affairs.
24: So I want to talk more about that, but I do want to hone in on this term, you know, the fact that this celebrated document of record uses a term like savages. What was the intention there?
4: Yeah, I mean, at the time, savages is also this sort of quasi-legal term where Europeans had kind of divided the world into civilized nations and civilized people, and savages, and people who were deemed savage didn't have the same kind of human rights, you know, didn't have the same kind of rights to property, didn't have the same kind of rights under international law, what was forming as international law at the time. And so that word has a lot of meaning behind it. And what the founders are saying with that word is that the government and the democracy that we're creating, Native people aren't a part of that. They're not on the same status and the same level as we are. They're beneath us is the message that that word sends in a very intentional way.
24: Mm-hmm. And the colonists accuse the crown of, quote, endeavoring to bring on the inhabitants of our frontiers, essentially allowing indigenous peoples to remain on land that the colonists wanted. What was the relationship between England and the native peoples in America at that time?
4: Yeah, that's a really good question. And this is something I've actually learned from reading Ned Blackhawk's work and other scholars. There's this part of the reason that the American Revolution happened in the first place that we don't tell as a country. So we sort of tell the sort of taxation and representation story, but we don't tell the part of the story where actually one of the main drivers of the American Revolution was that the colonists wanted more indigenous land, and England was telling them no. And there was history behind that no. And so there was an indigenous-led uprising that had sacked a bunch of British-controlled forts, and England was basically looking at a very costly war at a moment that it was broke from fighting other expensive, costly wars. Mm-hmm. And so instead of going to war with indigenous nation, England decided, all right, let's make a compromise. And part of that compromise was drawing this line down the east coast of the United States and saying, colonists, you can't move west of the Appalachian Mountains. And the colonists did not like that.
24: Hmm. Okay, so this derogatory line about merciless Indian savages is grievance number 27 of 27 against the crown, as you say, and a crescendo to this particular point. And you view this particular grievance as a key reason that the American Revolution even happened. Can you explain that for us?
4: Totally. So after the king issues this proclamation. It's called the Proclamation of 1763. But after the king says colonists, you can't move west of the Appalachian Mountains. There is armed rebellion. So when British soldiers go to trade and to cement peace accords with indigenous nations, a backcountry militia attacks those British soldiers. And so this backcountry militia in Pennsylvania, they're not attacking indigenous people. They're attacking British soldiers to try and prevent those British soldiers from making peace with indigenous nations. And so the way that we tell the story of the American Revolution as this sort of drumbeat of violence and conflict and rebellion and escalation happening in Boston over taxes. So, you know, we talk about the Boston Massacre, the Tea Party, the shot heard around the world. Well, years before any of that, colonists were firing guns at British troops over native land. And so this idea of colonists rejecting the crown, fashioning their own ideas around what they want to see in the continent of North America, that is happening over native land, actually before it's happening over things like taxes. But for some reason, when we tell the founding story of the United States, we leave that part out.
24: Yeah, you've say in the first episode of your podcast series, First America, what's missing from the story of America is the truth. And we're going to be, you know, digging into that statement more over the course of the hour. But I'm curious what set you off on this truth finding mission. What told you that there was more to the story that needed to be told?
4: I mean, I think as a Native person living in the United States, you're just used to it. I mean, it's constant, whether it's a conversation about COVID or the census or in any kind of political discourse, we're left out of the conversation. And history is the same way. And so almost every chapter of American history, if Native people are included, it's passing mention. And I think as an Indigenous person for a long time, I had this innate sense that what our country did to Native people, that it didn't just affect us, right? That it affected all Americans and that it was actually foundational to understanding our government. But for a long time, that was just a hunch and I didn't have enough information to kind of piece it together. And it was through working with historians like Ned that I kind of got the receipts and really started to see that, you know, it's not that just when we tell the founding story that we're leaving Native people out and we should include them to, you know, be better and to be more diverse. It's actually that by leaving the Native part of the story out of the founding story of the United States, the story that we've been telling is wrong. You know, it's not what happened. And I think that that has a lot to do with where we're at right now as a country. You know, I think there's a lot of confusion around how we got here. And I think that we don't know how America got here because we don't know how it started.
24: Well, you've mentioned Ned Blackhawk a couple of times, so I want to bring him into the conversation now. He's a professor of history at Yale. He's a member of the Timok tribe of the Western Shoshone Indians and author of The Rediscovery of America, Native Peoples and the Unmaking of U.S. History, which was the winner of the 2023 National Book Award for Nonfiction. Ned Blackhawk, welcome to On Point.
5: It's nice to be with you.
24: It's great to have you. And I'm curious, sort of on this point of revisiting history, your book is called The Rediscovery of America. So how were the stories of Native peoples rediscovered in this case, especially because, as you note, these stories haven't been told before in textbooks, in museums in many cases, or plaques, or the myriad other ways that we typically preserve and pass down history?
5: You know, as Rebecca was suggesting, there is an incompleteness to the narrative of American history, particularly around its inability to recognize and incorporate the historical experiences of Native Americans. That recognition is something that many scholars and tribal members and others have recognized for quite some time. And over the last two generations or so, there's been a monumental realignment of how American history is presented, understood, and studied, particularly within the academic and scholarly world. It may not have reverberated much outside of these spaces, but we're living through a moment of national reckoning where for the first time we're able to begin having this conversation. And if you were to look at, for example, the PBS series that Ken Burns and two other filmmakers made about the American Revolution, mm-hmm. you'd see more than half a dozen Native American studies scholars and others commenting on these subject matters. And that documentary really attempts to unsettle the familiar erasure or marginalization of Native Americans in our nation's national narrative.
24: Mm-hmm. Well, we're talking about the Native history of the United States. I'm talking with Rebecca Nagel. She's the host of a new podcast called First America. And I'm also talking to Ned Blackhawk, professor of history at Yale University, author of The Rediscovery of America, Native Peoples and the Unmaking of U.S. History. And when we come back, we're going to dig back into this period leading up to the American Revolution, the relationship between the colonists, England, and the Native peoples at the time, and how this led to the Revolutionary War. I'm Amory Sievertson. This is On Point.

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4: You're back with On Point. I'm Amory Sievertson, and we're talking today about the untold history of the United States, the native history of the United States, particularly leading up to the American Revolution. I'm talking to Rebecca Nagel. She's a member of Cherokee Nation and host of a new podcast series called First America, which aims to rewrite the story of America, put indigenous people back into that story. And we're also joined by Ned Blackhawk. He's a professor of history at Yale and author of The Rediscovery of America: Native Peoples and the Unmaking of U.S. History. And Ned, I want to pick up with a piece of history that Rebecca was starting to talk about before the break, and that has to do with what happened in the 1760s between colonists and Native peoples, specifically in Pennsylvania. Can you tell us that story?
5: I'd be happy to, or portions of it. There's a monumental realignment that happens across Eastern North America in the year of 1763, one of the most decisive years in American history. The year opens with the news of the Treaty of Paris having been signed, in which Britain obtains all of New France or France's former North American colonies that stretch from New Orleans up the Mississippi, across the Great Lakes, all the way to the Atlantic down the St. Lawrence Seaway. And there's an enormous euphoria across British North America at the time. No one at the time could have anticipated that the colonists would have found themselves so dissatisfied and eventually organized against the monarchy, which they viewed as the most enlightened and reasoned political system in the world. But a series of things start happening in the interior regions of that world that the French have transferred or ceded to the British. This is a world in which Native Americans dominate the trade, economic, political, and social landscapes. And they remind the English, when they come to these former French forts, that they are not conquered. And a series of skirmishes and tensions turn into an uprising that summer of 1763, in which the Odawa leader Pontiac destroys nearly a dozen of the forts that the English have inherited from the French, forcing essentially the English crown back to either the battlefield or the negotiation table. And as Rebecca mentioned, one of the key resolutions of that conflict that year is the passage of the Royal Proclamation of October of 1763. So all of a sudden, a year that started with so much excitement and anticipation for the British colonists ends with them being curbed or limited in their expansionary efforts.
4: Right. And the crown is telling them, you know, the colonists want more land, and the crown is saying, no, you cannot go west of the Appalachians. That's indigenous land.
5: And if one looks carefully at this period and at the British Empire at the time, one sees that the British Empire has inherited, colonies all over the world, not just in North America. They have inherited the Falkland Islands, or they've obtained them.

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5: This is On Point. I'm Amory Sievertson, and I'm talking today with Rebecca Nagel. She's a member of Cherokee Nation and host of a new podcast series called First America, which, as Rebecca says, writes Native peoples back into the history of our country. We're also joined today by Ned Blackhawk. He's a professor of history at Yale and author of The Rediscovery of America, Native Peoples and the Unmaking of U.S. History. And before the break, we were just starting to talk about Native peoples fighting in the American Revolution. And Rebecca, there's a group of people, Native peoples, known as the Haudenosaunee, which is actually a confederacy of Native groups. People may have heard of them referred to as the Iroquois. Who are they and what role did they play during the Revolutionary War?
6: Yeah, well, like Ned was discussing, the Haudenosaunee Confederacy during the Revolution is actually split. So part of the Confederacy fights on the side of the Americans, and part of the Confederacy fights on the side of the British. And in response to that, George Washington orders basically a scorched earth campaign against the Haudenosaunee, that is now called Sullivan's Campaign, because that's the name of the general that led it. And we don't learn about this, you know, we don't learn about this like other famous battles or moments in the Revolutionary War, but it's actually quite huge. So a third, an entire third of the Continental Army goes off to fight it. And what they do is that they invade Haudenosaunee territory, which is in what is today kind of northern and western New York around the Finger Lakes, and they burn towns to the ground. And so they burn food stores, they burn the crops in the fields. The goal is really to make the people starve. They even, you know, chop down and destroy fruit orchards so that if people come back, there won't be any food. In one early massacre, militiamen write about killing children and spearing them with bayonets. So it's extremely, extremely violent. The survivors of that violence go to a British-controlled fort. And stay the winter there, but British don't really give them enough food or shelter. And historians estimate that between direct killing and then malnutrition and exposure, about half the population died. So I think when we tell the story of the Revolutionary War, you know, we tell the story as like it's David versus Goliath, and we get to be David, and Britain is Goliath, and we're the good guys. But the Revolutionary War is actually a sprawling conflict with indigenous nations fighting on both sides over who will control the continent of North America. And to stake out their claim, what you see is that the early United States and the Continental Army is willing to commit acts of genocide. And there are these extremely violent campaigns where the stated purpose, you know, from people like George Washington, is to make people, make civilian populations starve.
5: Mm-hmm. Ned, we've talked about how Native peoples were incorporated into the Declaration of Independence. What about the U.S. Constitution? What did our new nation put into writing?
7: In the two most important documents in American history, the Declaration, which establishes the justifications for the United States' independence, and then the Constitution, which sets in motion a governing structure, Native peoples are mentioned. In the Constitution, which comes obviously after the Revolution and after a very turbulent and uncertain era known as the Articles of Confederation, the Independent Republic of the United States is teetering on collapse after the Revolution is concluded. They lack all kinds of what we would consider everyday forms of governance. There's no standing military. There are no easy ways of passing legislation. Quorum is rarely established when Congress meets. So in the process of reconstituting the United States, the colonists turn independent statesmen start ceding inherent authorities to the new federal government that they're creating. And of those inherent authorities is the power, the exclusive power, constitutionally speaking, of the federal government to regulate and interact with Indian affairs. No states, no municipality, no local governments have that power in the United States. And even though it's undetermined at the time, the establishment of the power of the federal government over Indian affairs in the Commerce Clause sets in motion what will become the doctrine of inherent recognized sovereign authority that tribal nations have as they're equated alongside states and foreign nations in the Commerce Clause itself.
5: Hmm. So I want to jump to today a little bit, because Rebecca, you were in Minneapolis doing some reporting for this series when Renee Nicole Good was shot and killed by an ICE agent in January of this year. And you draw a line between some of the discourse around ICE's presence in Minneapolis and other American cities and the way that you think we should be thinking about our country's indigenous history. Can you lay that out for us?
6: Yeah, and I'd like to just tell the story of that day. So I was visiting a historic site called Fort Snelling with historian Nick Estes, who's also part of the podcast. And he was telling me the history of what had happened at that fort, which is in the 1860s. It was a concentration camp for Dakota people. And Dakota people were detained there and then shipped out of the state of Minnesota because the state of Minnesota wanted to expel all Dakota people from its borders. And while we were there, Nick got a call from his partner to see if he had seen the news. And it was the day that ICE had shot and killed Renee Good. And I stayed in Minneapolis to report on what was then unfolding. And the next morning, I was back at Fort Snelling, but this time not to visit the fort, but to go to a protest, because the ICE headquarters in Minneapolis is on the greater Fort Snelling campus, because it's still federal land. And so where ICE was detaining people that they were picking up during the Operation Metro Surge was on the same area of land where the fort was and where the historic fort now stands. And it's federal land because it was once a military reservation. And so you have the U.S. federal government doing the same thing in the same place, rounding people up, detaining them. But But the reason that it's happening there goes back to this indigenous history and this history that as a country we really don't know how to talk about. And I think, and now I'm going to talk really big picture. And this actually comes from Ned's wife's scholarship, Maggie Blackhawk. But I think for a long time, we've thought about the health of our democracy as sort of who can vote, whether people are treated equally and treated fairly by the government. And what we have not thought about is how the US has treated people outside, people who aren't considered US citizens. And so the first group of people are indigenous people, right? So at the founding, we're not US citizens. We don't become citizens until the 1920s. But we have this long-standing relationship with the federal government. And how the federal government treats us is very different than what we think of as democracy. And in the podcast, we argue that actually it's not democratic. It's top down. At different times in US history, the federal government has come into indigenous communities, has told us not only where we can live, but where we can even go and move, what food we will eat, how we can farm, how we can raise our children, if we can even keep our children or have children. And that's not democratic. And you can call it colonialism, but I think another very accurate word to describe it is authoritarianism, right? It's non-representative government, it's top down, it's unilateral authority, it's controlling people's lives down to the ground. And so these moments that we see in our country today that feel anti-American, that feel un-American, that feel unprecedented, that feel the opposite of what a democratic society should be, or that we see our country as, a lot of those things actually go back to what our government did to indigenous people. I'm just going to give a couple very quick examples. So, President Trump starting a war with Iran, invading Venezuela and abducting the leader, bombing boats in the Caribbean, all without congressional oversight. Well, actually, the first undeclared wars that the US fought without a formal declaration of war from Congress are during George Washington's administration. So, way back at the founding, and it's wars with indigenous people with the Tuwawa-Sipewe Alliance. You can also look at birthright citizenship, where Trump, everybody is arguing, everyone who's been born on US soil since the 14th Amendment, maybe except for diplomats and these rare exceptions, has been a US citizen. And the Trump administration came back and said, well, actually, Native people were born on US soil and weren't considered US citizens. And that's true. That's a real example. We were carved out of the 14th Amendment. And today, the Trump administration is using that example to attack the citizenship of the children of immigrants.
5: So I want to
6: And
5: jump in
6: so,
5: there. I want to jump in there, Rebecca, for a second, because if we talk about what the Trump administration is doing, and in the larger scope of this conversation where we've been talking about history that has never been known, but also history now we're seeing that is being removed, including the changing of names of landmarks that previously had indigenous names like Denali in Alaska, which is now Mount McKinley, and removing some of the indigenous history from the Smithsonian and national parks. Rebecca, are you feeling a new sense of urgency to share this history?
6: Yes, absolutely. Absolutely. And I think the urgency, the reason that the fight over truth in our founding is so bitter is because power flows from the truth. And if as American citizens, we don't know what our government is, like if we don't understand it, we can't change it. We can't affect it. And so this information isn't just for honesty or for morality, but it's really so that we as US citizens can know what our government is. And what I hear constantly in this moment is people making comparisons to foreign countries, right? To looking to Putin's Russia or Hungary or even Nazi Germany. And to understand authoritarianism, we actually don't have to leave the United States. We have examples from right here in our own history. And if we actually understand where it comes from, then we can root it out. Because otherwise it'll be kind of like chopping the head off a weed. You know, we can maybe defeat part of it, we can win one election, but unless we root it out, it will just come back.
5: So Ned, this brings me to the question, you know, with things like Rebecca's podcast, things like your book, The Rediscovery of America, you know, these sources do the work of offering this history to the public. But what can the public do in the face of, you know, a federal government, an administration that currently seems intent on, some would say ignoring it, some would say burying it? What are your thoughts on this?
7: I'm much less kind of familiar with the changing dynamics of our daily political scene the way Rebecca or other journalists like yourself likely are. So I may not be the best person to ask about these things, but I do believe, as I said earlier, as I write about, that there are, as Rebecca's suggesting, inherent truths in American history that once rediscovered or once understood, give us the capacity to see ourselves differently and imagine alternative futures, both for ourselves and ideally for our children.
5: So this is a question for both of you. As we, you know, look towards the 250th anniversary of America, I'm curious if you will be commemorating this milestone in any way and what that will look like for you.
6: Oh, that's a great question. You know, I often celebrate the 4th of July. I'm not this year just because I have other familial obligations, but yeah, I like fireworks. I love barbecue. And so I don't think I'm not here to say that because, you know, the Declaration of Independence has this racial slur in it, you know, nobody can celebrate the 4th of July. But I think if we're going to celebrate the founding of the United States, we should celebrate all of it. You know, like if we're proud to be American, we should be proud of all of it. And we have to embrace the complexities of our history and to let go of these myths and these half truths. You know, because I am still here wanting, you know, I think wanting the United States to be better, wanting our democracy to realize, you know, aspects of the government that I feel like we've never really fully reckoned with. To me, that's also patriotism. And so, again, I would just say, you know, if we're going to celebrate the United States this 4th of July on the 250th anniversary, let's tell the whole story and celebrate not the mythical version, but the truth.
5: Ned, we're short on time here, but last word to you. I'm curious how you think about this anniversary and what it will look like for you.
7: You know, I'm not sure I have a really clear understanding of how my day will go on the 4th, but I do anticipate joining fellow citizens in the evening for a fireworks display and enjoying the, you know, holiday feel that the 4th always brings, whether you're with or without Native guests or friends at the time.
5: Hmm. Well, that's Ned Blackhawk. He's a professor of history at Yale University and author of The Rediscovery of America, Native Peoples and the Unmaking of U.S. History. Ned Blackhawk, thank you so much.
7: Thank you.
5: And Rebecca Nagel, writer and activist and host of the new podcast, First America. Thank you so much.
6: Thank you for having me.
5: I'm Amory Sievertson. This is On Point.

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2: 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But North America was colonized by many competing powers who all had their own ideas about governance and liberty. Those differences continue to leave their mark on the U.S. today. Hear that conversation next time on The World.
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7: It's Morning Edition from NPR News. I'm Michelle Martin.
8: And I'm Steve Inskeep. Good morning. The World Cup has entered the knockout bracket.
7: Yeah, that means one loss and you're out. The U.S. team faces off against Bosnia-Herzegovina tonight outside San Francisco. Other games are in the East in cities that face extreme heat warnings. And NPR analysis finds that this issue was predictable.
8: NPR's Rebecca Hersher has this hot story. Rebecca, good morning.
9: Good morning.
8: I hope you're staying cool wherever you are. How many games will be affected by the heat wave?
9: A lot. There are about a half dozen games between today and Sunday that are in places that will be extremely hot. Think weather that feels like it's over 100 degrees. Those games are in New Jersey, Atlanta, Kansas City, Miami, and Philadelphia.
8: Mm-hmm.
9: Now, the stadium in Atlanta has a roof, so that helps protect people. But the others do not. And the game in Philadelphia on July 4th is really shaping up to be the highest risk one. Paraguay is playing France. The Weather Service has already issued an extreme heat warning. Forecast is calling for high temperatures around 100 degrees that day, and humidity will make it feel even hotter. The humidity is also going to keep the temperature high even as the sun goes down. So that warning actually runs all the way until 8 p.m. after the game is over.
8: Mm.
9: And it's not just the match itself, it's the side events, which also happen outside. So there's this giant outdoor watch party in Philadelphia. The organizers have shortened the hours for that because of the heat.
8: Okay, sounds sensible. What else are people doing to keep safe?
9: Well, I actually asked FIFA about that, the organizing body for international soccer. And they said they did their best to schedule matches in the evening. Many of the venues in the southern U.S. do have roofs. And they're giving two extra water breaks per match to help players and officials stay hydrated.
8: Yeah, I've seen that.
9: But NPR found...

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2: Good morning. I'm Tori Peck with a check on traffic. An El Cajon crash westbound 82nd. They're just clearing out of that right lane. So a little bit of a slowdown there. From there, looks great into Mission Valley. West 94 is okay into downtown. So far, so good out of our South Bay, North 5 and the 805. 20-minute trips between the 54 and the 52. Southbound 15 starting to slow a little more through Temecula. Are you looking for something fun to do with the family or entertaining out-of-town guests? 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
4: 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Good morning. This is Morning Edition on KPBS. I'm Deb Welsh. San Diego is moving to crack down on landlords that charge fees in addition to monthly rent. KPBS Metro reporter Andrew Boyd says the proposal would also ban charging rent for pets.
5: According to the ASPCA, the average pet rent in San Diego is $51 per month. It's one example of what critics call junk fees. Those are charges on top of rent that can be confusing and aren't always disclosed up front. City Councilmember Sean Ila Rivera is proposing to require landlords to itemize and explain all of those fees when advertising a unit. He would also cap their sum total at 5% of monthly rent.
6: This isn't about creating unnecessary burdens. It's about restoring fairness, increasing transparency, and helping rebalance the relationship between tenants and landlords, so renters have the information they need to make informed decisions.
5: The City Council discussed the measure Tuesday. A final vote is expected sometime in the fall. Andrew Bowen, KPBS News.
4: 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Filipino Americans in San Diego have maintained cultural and faith traditions for decades through regional associations. KPBS reporter Elaine Alfaro takes us to St. Mary's Catholic Church in National City for a fiesta.
7: Holy Mary, Mother of God, pray for us sinners now and at the hour of our death. Amen.
8: On a warm Saturday morning in May, ringing bells pierced through the quiet in the neighborhood surrounding St. Mary's Church on East 8th Street in National City. Men donning traditional barongs and women glittering in Filipiniana dresses sparkled in the morning light, at times stopping traffic. A replica of Our Lady of the Rosary of Manawag rose above the crowd. Though she was traversing the streets of San Diego, Salvacion Peralta felt a connection to her home.
9: The church always bring people closer together, going to the church, because that's how we grew up.
8: The original Our Lady of the Rosary of Manawag statue draws thousands to the municipality of Manawag, Philippines, for the same procession. The statue is an image of the Virgin Mary that's considered sacred in the Pangasinan region of the Philippines.
9: And we're very successful celebrating the biannual fiesta celebration of Our Blessed Mother, Our Lady of the Rosary of Manawag, or we call it Apo Bakat, which means old lady, but that's how she was called there over in the Philippines, and we do it here too.
8: Catholicism came to the Philippines through Spanish colonization, which lasted from the mid-1500s until the turn of the 20th century. It's now ingrained in much of Filipino culture and identity. And the many layers of Filipino culture have been represented in San Diego for decades. The Pangasinan, Bicol, and Cavite regions all have their own clubs, where traditional dance, stories, and food are honored. Salvador Flor was born and raised in San Diego. His father, a Navy veteran, was involved in the Bicol Club.
10: You had the regional club,
0: and you had the church and you had the family. To me, the church is a safety net for our Filipino community.
8: The Navy was another strong connection.
0: The regional clubs really set the basis of camaraderie for the new Navy guys, because the Navy guys would come here, be stationed locally. They'd have some relatives in San Diego, which would they would basically try to find the region they're from.
8: The mothers, aunties, and grandmothers also played pivotal roles in these associations. Charlotte Guarnez Fajardo says she was 12 years old when her aunt and other women started San Diego's Bicol Club in 1962.
10: She was quite a leader. She told the men to stay in the kitchen, take care of the children, while the women went into the bedroom to talk about how they could support each other. And that was the birth of the Bicol Club.
8: Fajardo says the club was formed by women to support women. A main focus was ensuring that their children kept a connection to their homeland as they grew up in the United States.
10: Making sure that they understood their culture, making sure that we had events around our faith, and making sure we had plenty of parties and times to entertain each other.
8: The fiestas are a through line for each of the regional groups. Back at the fiesta at St. Mary's, the devotees of Our Lady of the Rosary of Manawag gathered for Mass after the procession. The smell of incense wafts through the air. Important leaders in the Catholic Filipino faith even flew into town for the Mass and feast. After Mass, the attendees formed a winding line through the church's community auditorium, the smell of lechon and pancit setting the table for continued fellowship. Peralta plays a big role in planning the festivities.
9: So when there's a fiesta, there's food. There's a fiesta, there's a Mass, there's food right after. And it's also a fellowship. You get to mingle with your fellow devotees, fellow Filipinos.
8: The challenge lies with the younger generations, who don't have memories of celebrating these traditions and holidays in the Philippines, making sure they see the value and importance of the religious and cultural traditions. Peralta said there is a solid foundation to build upon.
9: We set a good example, and so the youth to follow, like what we do, like praying the rosary, bringing the statue house to house, celebrate the fiesta. So they will, when we are gone, so the next generation will do the same thing.
8: That is Peralta's hope. Elaine Alfaro, KPBS News.
2: El Cajon crash westbound 8 Second. That's cleared out of the right lane. It's looking pretty good west of that into Mission Valley. North 5 and the 805 are still pretty nice out of our South Bay. 20-minute trips between the 54 and the 52. Westbound 52 still looking nice and clear on the summit. South 15, that's where the tough traffic is through Temecula. Once you get past the lower 79, it picks up. 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
13: Good morning. This is the California Report. I'm Carlos Cabrera Lomelí in for Madi Bolaños. California civil rights leaders are expressing relief and gratitude. That's after the Supreme Court ruled Tuesday that all children born on U.S. soil are U.S. citizens, regardless of their parents' immigration status. From KQED's immigration desk, Taiki Hendricks reports.
14: The court threw out an executive order from President Donald Trump that had tried to limit birthright citizenship. Winnie Gao with the Asian Law Caucus in San Francisco helped lead the case challenging Trump. She says she's proud to carry on the legacy of the man who won the first case on this issue in 1898.
15: Wong Kim Ark, the Chinese American who brought the seminal Supreme Court case on birthright citizenship, was born just blocks from our Chinatown office.
14: But she says it's sobering that three conservative justices dissented from this week's ruling, even though it's been established law for well over a century.
16: Birthright citizenship is foundational to American democracy.
14: That's California Attorney General Rob Bonta, who also sued to block Trump's order. He says the ruling is a big deal for California, not only because of Wong Kim Ark, but because the state is stronger thanks to its many immigrants and their children. And he says birthright citizenship is in the language of the Constitution.
16: It's a guarantee that every child who's born here has a personal stake in the American dream, that they're part of our circle, our political community, our American project.
14: He says the court's ruling affirms that. For the California Report, I'm Taiki Hendricks.
13: The LA City Council has decided to table a proposal that was slated for the November ballot that would have allowed non-citizens to vote in city and school board elections. Council member Hugo Soto Martinez has been the chief proponent of the initiative, but decided to withdraw it after hearing concerns from community members about the possible ramifications of such a measure. Soto Martinez says he plans to send the proposal to committee for further discussion. Workers' compensation benefits are intended to help employees injured on the job, but sometimes people still fall through the cracks. KQED's labor correspondent Farida Javala Romero brings us the story of a baggage handler at the Oakland airport.
17: Curbside check-in skycap Kiana Vernon worked for airline service contractors at the airport for 22 years, most recently for Prospect Airport Services. Early last year, Vernon had just loaded a passenger's baggage on a conveyor belt when she suddenly fell hard on the floor. She knew right away this was no ordinary fall. Vernon couldn't get up on her own. Someone alerted her supervisor.
18: I was in excruciating pain. It was very painful to walk on my leg because I lost a lot of movement in my right leg, and that's what's bothering me to this day with my nerves.
17: In California, most employers are responsible for lining up prompt medical care for a worker injured on the job. Instead, Vernon says her manager at Prospect just told her to go home. He had a coworker drive her to where she'd parked her car. Jason Marcus is a former president of the California Applicants Attorneys Association, whose members represent injured workers in the workers' compensation system.
19: An employer is supposed to direct an employee to medical treatment, and that can be sending them to an occupational clinic or even, you know, calling 911 for an ambulance to come out in the case of a serious injury.
17: State law also required Vernon's employer to give her a workers' compensation claim form within a day and promptly report her injury to the company's insurer. But Vernon says she never got that form, which is critical because it's what kickstarts the workers' comp claims process. The benefits cover medical care and wage replacement, but never came through. Instead, as weeks passed during which she couldn't return to work because of her injuries, she was terminated from her job. Now the 47-year-old is in a wheelchair, living at an Alameda County skilled nursing facility with no income.
18: I believe it's unfair. I needed a lot of help throughout the process, and I feel like they failed me.
17: Doctors diagnosed her with nerve disorder, chronic bilateral low back pain, and right-sided sciatica. She's still on cortisone shots now, unable to walk without the fear of falling. A friend of hers at work, a supervisor with access to the computer system, checked on her case and says he found no on-the-job injury report or paperwork for insurance.
20: Yeah, it's a complete negligence on the part of the company.
17: Alan Norris was fired earlier this year. He believes it was retaliation for trying to get human resources to fix what he calls a toxic work environment.
20: She should have had a good outcome, at least a reasonable outcome. Hey, she got injured. Okay, let's get you the help. But no, she was completely ignored.
17: Norris helped Vernon file a complaint with Cal OSHA, which is investigating. Prospect Airport Services is owned by Unify Aviation, which declined several requests for comment. Unify, North America's largest ground handling and aviation services company, is mostly owned by Argent-Bright Holdings, another private workforce solutions company, and also Delta Airlines. It's not clear whether Vernon's case is a one-off or a more common occurrence at Prospect, but Marcus, the attorney representing injured workers, says he's observed that failure to follow workers' comp law is often the result of poor training and oversight of managers.
19: Somebody gets hurt, suffers a serious injury, and is kind of left to their own devices without any real help or guidance from their employer. And that's just not how it's supposed to work.
17: In April, Vernon and other employees of airline services contractors at OAK spoke about alleged labor law violations to the commissioners of the Port of Oakland, which oversees the Oakland-San Francisco Bay Airport. In response, the commissioner's president told them they're looking into it. For the California Report, I'm Farida Jabala Romero.
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13: And that's the California Report for Wednesday, July 1st. We are a production of KQED News. I'm Carlos Cabrera Lomelí. 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
2: Well, southbound 15, heavy traffic through Temecula. Once you get past the lower 79, it picks up and looks pretty nice all the way through Escondido. They cleared a crash in El Cajon West 8 Second. Speeds have already picked back up, looking nice all the way through Mission Valley. I do see a little slowing on the North 805 through North Park as you head into Mission Valley, just ever so slight. Both North 5 and 805 still are about 20 minutes, 54 to the 52. 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
14: Live from NPR News in Washington, I'm Corva Coleman. President Trump took in more than $1 billion in cryptocurrency earnings last year. He listed these on his latest financial disclosure form. NPR's Danielle Kurtzleben reports this reveals the vast array of income streams that the president has.
26: The cryptocurrency earnings include more than $500 million related to World Liberty Financial, the crypto business founded in part by Trump and his sons. It also includes more than $600 million from a company that set up a meme coin related to his inauguration. The form shows the large sums Trump took in related to properties bearing his name. He took in more than $50 million from both his golf course in Scotland and his golf course near Washington, D.C., for example. Trump products also brought in money. He took in $4.7 million from Trump watches. The president's financial disclosure document totals 927 pages. In comparison, President Biden's 2020 disclosure form was 11 pages long. Danielle Kurtzleben, NPR News, The White House.
14: Speaking last hour, President Trump says he doesn't personally handle his income. Trump says he doesn't have any conflicts of interest because he doesn't talk to the people who handle his money. Colorado held its primary election yesterday, and results are coming back. In one upset, a Democratic socialist and political newcomer, Mayelot Quiroz, defeated longtime Democratic Congresswoman Diana DeGette. From Colorado Public Radio, Caitlin Kim has more on the Denver area contest.
0: Mayelot Quiroz is a 29-year-old Democratic socialist. She's a lawyer who got fired for a post she wrote that criticized Israel over its actions in Gaza. And she hasn't apologized for that, you know, making several comments, defending pro-Palestinian activists. So after that experience, she decided to challenge Democratic Congresswoman Diana DeGette, who's been her representative for her entire life. Now, Denver is a deep blue district, and she's expected to have a smooth glide path to Congress.
14: That's Caitlin Kim reporting. Starting today, Medicare beneficiaries can get access to popular obesity drugs for $50 a month. NPR's Sydney Lupkin reports on the new option.
4: The Medicare Bridge program gives beneficiaries access to Wegovy, Zepbound, and Foundayo for $50 monthly copays, but not everyone is eligible. It's limited to patients with Medicare Part D coverage who have a body mass index of over 35 or who have a BMI of over 27 and other qualifying conditions. Patients will also need their doctors to fill out prior authorization forms and get them approved before Medicare will cover the drug. Dr. Dossie Trentz is the president of the American Association of Clinical Endocrinology.
5: There's hope that within the next upcoming year and a half that we would have people being able to look at this, see how successful it is, and then hopefully continue it into the future.
4: The temporary test program will run through the end of 2027. Sydney Lupkin, NPR News.
14: This is NPR.
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7: Good morning. It's Morning Edition on KPBS. I'm Deb Welsh. A new state housing law takes effect in San Diego today. Public Matters reporter Jake Gotta tells us where the law will and won't make way for new development.
9: More homes could be coming to a San Diego transit stop near you. The state law SB 79 changes zoning around certain transit stops to allow much denser housing. The law applies anywhere within a half mile of a qualifying transit stop. In San Diego, that means all the trolley stations and a handful of rapid bus stops. But according to San Diego's City Planning Department, only about a quarter of all areas where the law could apply will be immediately affected. Here's senior planner Grant Rorodi back in May.
10: Only areas outside of low-resource areas that do not include designated historic resources, are not subject to sea level rise, and not in very high fire severity zones would take effect on July 1st.
9: The areas expected to see an immediate zoning change include North Park, the area around UC San Diego, and Mission Valley trolley stops. The places Rorodi outlined will be phased in when the city releases an alternative plan next summer. Zach DeFazio-Farrell is an executive board member for YIMBY Democrats of San Diego, a group that advocates for more housing. He says the city is likely waiting to study the impact of dense housing in those areas, but they shouldn't need to.
27: We have a pretty good sense of what the impact of more housing will be. It will be stabilizing prices.
9: Jake Gotta, KPBS News.
7: 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Temperatures will rise across the county over the next week, with coastal areas warming a few degrees and inland areas seeing about a 10-degree jump. Coastal highs today near 70 degrees, inland highs up to 77 degrees. This is Morning Edition on KPBS, San Diego's NPR station.
2: Well, the tough traffic right now is through Temecula on the southbound 15. Once you get into Rainbow, it picks up and it looks great all the way into Rancho Bernardo. South 5's okay in our North County. Oceanside to the split is about 25 minutes. And coming up the opposite way, North 5's looking great out of the South Bay. So is the North 805. North 805 just a little slowing in North Park. West 8, they cleared a crash at 2nd and speeds look great in Mission Valley. 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
28: The Declaration, which is full of these beautifully rendered sentences and paragraphs about Enlightenment ideals, does also have this darker history to it. 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
15: This is Morning Edition from NPR News. I'm Michelle Martin.
16: And I'm Steve Inskeep. Good morning. We have an update this morning on the separation of powers. President Trump has spent much of his second term asserting the power of the presidency. Republicans, who control another branch of government, Congress, have largely obeyed the president's commands or fell silent as he took their power for himself. The third branch of government, the Supreme Court, has in some cases blocked the president and in other cases affirmed his efforts. Now that the court's term is over, NPR senior political correspondent Tamara Keith is here with an assessment. Tam, good morning.
17: Good morning.
16: We should note that in this term, Trump lost two really big cases, one over tariffs and the other over his effort to end birthright citizenship, which came this week. How did he take those defeats?
17: Well, on tariffs, back in February, he held this angry press conference at the White House and called the conservative justices who sided against him disloyal, among other insults. The president had campaigned on tariffs. He loves tariffs as a tool. But in terms of politics, polls show voters don't share that love, so there's a way in which that legal loss could be seen as a political win. And then with the citizenship case, Trump's response has been much more muted. We didn't even see him yesterday. On social media, he said the decision was, quote, too bad for our country. And yes, he campaigned on ending birthright citizenship and signed that executive order on day one. But it was a long shot legal theory, and it wasn't the cornerstone of his immigration agenda.
16: And it seems he did win some other cases on immigration.
17: Yeah, immigration is an area where there's a lot of executive authority, and the court confirmed that with two recent decisions siding with the Trump administration on both amnesty and temporary protected status, allowing Trump to strictly limit even legal immigration. So the bulk of the president's immigration agenda is full steam ahead, and taken as a whole, I have to say this has been an overwhelmingly good year for the president with this conservative supermajority on the court.
16: Say what you mean by that.
17: This is a midterm election year. The president has low approval. Gas prices are elevated. Voters are in a bad mood. And that's a recipe for a rough election for the president's party. But a decision from the court yesterday loosening campaign finance rules is widely seen as helping Republicans more than Democrats. And an earlier decision from the court throwing out Section 2 of the Voting Rights Act that came early enough for some red states to scramble to redraw congressional district lines to favor Republicans is another one. Thanks to this court, Republicans now have more structural advantages than they did at the beginning of this year.
16: The court did happen to make sure that that particular districting case got in a little bit earlier than some others. So do you have any sense of how the president sees this term then?
17: Oh, he is celebrating the wins and talking about workarounds for the losses. He has now posted repeatedly about the expansion of executive power that the court granted him earlier this week. It allows the president to fire commissioners at federal agencies that were designed by Congress to be independent. And he wrote yesterday, quote, "This decision gives tremendous additional power back to the presidency where it belongs." Trump is known for hyperbole, but even those who disagree with that decision say this is a huge concentration of power in the hands of the president. Trump adds, "The Republican Party was treated very fairly by the United States Supreme Court."
16: NPR's Tamara Keith always treats the news very fairly. Tam, thanks so much. Good to hear from you.
17: You're welcome.
15: Will the Supreme Court's rulings change how President Trump's signature issues play out during the rest of his term? Jonah Goldberg has been giving some thought to this. He's a conservative political commentator and co-founder and editor-in-chief of the online magazine The Dispatch. Jonah, good morning. Thanks for joining us.
18: Always great to be here.
15: As we just heard from Tam Keith, the president views this as a winning Supreme Court term with workarounds for any losses. How do you see it?
18: I think it's a mixed bag. I mean, at the very minimum, you know, the tariffs case, as Tamara was talking about, the tariffs case alone was a rebuke of his central policy agenda. You know, he basically bet the early part of his presidency on it, and he got rebuked on that. And at least culturally, the birthright citizenship is a big reversal. But I agree on a lot of structural, executive branch, executive authority things. He's won a lot. And, going back to the immunity case, which was actually before he took office again, the executive branch has been really strengthened by this court.
15: You know, the Supreme Court did reject his effort to end birthright citizenship, but only a bare majority of justices said that his executive order was unconstitutional. This is thought to be settled law. I mean, Vice President Vance said that that means birthright citizenship is, quote, hanging on by a thread. You wrote about this. Where do you think this leaves the debate over birthright citizenship?
18: Yeah, I mean, we don't need to, like, recount every single crazy right-wing Twitter personality or anything like that here, but the response from the sort of infotainment, new right, MAGA right on this decision has been bat guano crazy. Talking about it, it's the end of America. You have one writer from The Federalist talking about we may have to just sterilize women before they are allowed to visit America. I mean, just truly crazy stuff. And what's amazing about it is nothing's changed. This has been the way birthright citizenship, they're upholding what has been in effect for over a century. Like, literally, it's an extension of the status quo. And what's fascinating to me about it is these people are losing their minds over this, like, what they literally call an apocalyptic, worse than Roe decision that changes nothing. While this win, at least on their terms, culturally, politically, on the transports ban stuff, they're almost entirely ignoring, because what it tells me is what Trump and what these guys want are these issues more than they actually want the victories they claim to be pursuing.
15: And who do you hold more responsible for that? Who do you think is the prime player at that? Is it President Trump, or is it the Congress, which in the Republican dominated Congress, which in so many issues does not exercise the authority that the Constitution grants it? On tariffs, for example, has not,
18: sure.
15: And on all these other issues. So is this Trump driving this? I'd rather have the issue than the win, or is it the Congress and its abdication of its authority?
18: So I think Trump is exploiting a long-term structural problem in our politics that I think starts with Newt Gingrich's contract with America, which I thought was awesome at the time as a young policy wonk in Washington. And now I think that was the beginning of basically the self-dismantling of Congress's role in our constitutional order. The Congress is the first branch of government. It's the only branch that can fire members of the other branches. It is the supreme branch. All that co-equal branches stuff is Nixonian propaganda. And what Congress has done is it's turned itself, in effect, into a parliament of pundits. You know, you have an enormous number of people who seem to go to Congress in order to have a stepping stone to a career in cable TV and podcasting, which is bizarre. And what has happened with Congress, and it's happened with, over 30 years, so it's not just this Congress, but this Congress is the worst, is they are basically a rubber stamp for the presidency, and every time, and one of their great abettors has been the Supreme Court, which steps in and takes responsibility for fixing problems in public policy and in law away from the president and away from Congress. Congress could have changed the tariff. You know, Congress has sole authority over tariffs under the Constitution. It has outsourced all of that authority to the president. It has the authority to write laws about anything it wants. It could have amended or tried to amend birthright citizenship years ago. But what it would rather have is this thing to talk about, to campaign on, to aggrandize and preen, rather than actually do the hard work of legislating. And the muscle memory in this in Congress these days, among people who actually even know how to write legislation, is atrophying at an astonishing rate.
15: The irony being, though, that a number of these policies that the president is advancing are deeply unpopular. The tariffs are deeply unpopular. I don't know that people have polled on birthright citizenship, but my guess is, given how Americans have reacted so negatively to some of the president's more aggressive moves on immigration, probably unpopular. The trans issue we see, trans athletes issues, Americans broadly agree with it, but they haven't seen it really play out yet, so who knows? So how does this sort of play out? The fact of the matter is that the president is underwater right now in all of these polls. He's deeply unpopular. These policies are deeply unpopular. Congress is not willing to assert itself. So are they basically shooting themselves in the foot by refusing to step in.
18: Absolutely. But, you know, part of the dysfunction and part of the reason why Congress is broken is because of the sort of self-sorting, polarization in the primary system and a little bit campaign finance. You can talk about how Trump is unpopular in the country, and he is. He's not unpopular among Republican primary voters. And that's the stranglehold that Trump has had over the Republican Party from the beginning, is he can threaten the incumbency, the careers of elected Republicans. And when he does that, he has often in the past resulted in Democrats winning those seats, whether in the Senate or in the House. But he doesn't care. He would rather be king of a rump Republican Party where he's the absolute and sole ruler than a player, the most important player in a majority party. And so you can talk about how these issues don't play well necessarily with swing voters and the rest. An enormous number of Republicans don't care because they just want to be on the right side of Donald Trump and the right side of those primary voters. And that's the reason why Congress doesn't do its job a lot of the time.
15: So we only have 30 seconds here. Where does that leave these signature issues that the president still says he wants to advance? Basically, nothing going to happen for the next 2 years. Is what you're
18: I think very, look, first of all likelihood of Democrats take it back, at least the House. And also, Donald Trump has always had this schizophrenia about wanting wins on policy versus what wins on his political interest. And now he doesn't seem to, there's this third thing, which is just sort of getting richer and redesigning, the White House.
15: All right. We have to leave it there for now. That's Jonah Goldberg, editor-in-chief of The Dispatch. Jonah, thanks.
18: Thanks, Michelle. Thanks for having me.
15: This is NPR News.
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2: Southbound 15, some heavy traffic through Temecula. Once you get into Rainbow, it picks up and looks great through Escondido. The 78 is up to speed in both directions. And South 5 is also okay in our North County. North 5 and the 805 also up to speed out of our South Bay. 20-minute trips between the 54 and the 52 each freeway. West 52 looking pretty nice, Santee, and all the way across to the coast. Westbound 8, about the same story. 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
7: Good morning. Glad to have you along for Morning Edition on KPBS. I'm Deb Welsh. Starting today, San Diego will switch out the last of its black trash bins for gray ones on scheduled collection days. Officials say the new bins are more durable, easy to identify, and include clear sorting reminders on the lid. A fast-moving brush fire blackened hundreds of open acres Tuesday on the grounds of Camp Pendleton. According to the nonprofit Wildfire Information Service, Watch Duty, the fires caused no structural damage, nor have there been any injuries. There will be a slow warming trend for the next week. High temperatures near the coast will warm a few degrees, with inland areas warming around 10 degrees over the next week. The marine layer will gradually decrease in depth with night and morning low clouds. It's now 6:21.
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16: It's Morning Edition from NPR News. I'm Steve Inskeep.
15: And I'm Michelle Martin. Good morning. You might not know the name Mara Brock Akil, but you probably know her work. She's the writer and or creator of Girlfriends, The Game, Being Mary Jane, and recently the Netflix hit Forever, based on the Judy Blume novel. In fact, she's the only African-American showrunner to have a major television series during every year of the 2000s. But a novel of her own was missing from her decades-long career. Until now. The revelation of Dion Daphne is Brock Akil's debut novel. And a heads up, sexual abuse comes up. Mara Brock Akil, thank you so much for joining us.
0: I am so happy to be here. Thank you. This is very exciting.
15: So, given your body of work, I really found it hard to believe that this is your first novel. Why a novel? Why now? Why this particular form of storytelling at this point in your career?
0: The interiority. The needing more canvas, the ability to dig deeper in the depth and the layers of the portraits I like to paint of human beings, more specifically Black women. You know, you hear things like, I don't know how they do it or what they're doing. Well, imagine also they're doing even more than what you think they are. Hmm. And why now to write a book is getting into how much we hide. Hmm. And a lot of it is shame-based and we're just bandaging ourselves together to get through the next day, to get through the next day. And I just thought, wouldn't it be great to sort of share a story about a woman that a lot of people on the street would admire just by her style, her presence, you know, this idea of having it together. A lot of us really are just sort of like barely there.
15: Hmm. Could you give the broad outlines of the plot?
0: This is Dion Daphne, and it's early 90s in New York, and she's fly. She's got it going on. She's got money in her pocket.
15: Got a great job at Essence in its heyday, working in the sort of the style and fashion space, and Essence magazine being maybe a little different today. I mean, people might know it more for Essence Fest today, but just in its heyday was kind of the destination for Black women wanting to know what's going on in the world and in style and in fashion and really everything.
0: And our politics and what we were going on,
15: everything.
0: Our own,
15: mm-hmm.
0: Really seeing us. And so she's a part of that ecosystem. And here she had a really great guy and thought he was going to get married.

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3: Live from NPR News in Washington, I'm Windsor Johnston. President Trump is taking his first flight aboard the new Air Force One, a refurbished Boeing 747 donated by Qatar. The aircraft will carry the president to North Carolina today for events marking the opening of the Theodore Roosevelt Presidential Library. It officially opens July 4th, but Trump is touring the facility and speaking at a nearby amphitheater. With the latest Supreme Court session now over, President Trump and his administration have a lot of wins and some high-profile losses. NPR's Tamara Keith reports Trump is celebrating an expansion of presidential power.
4: The Supreme Court upheld birthright citizenship and earlier in the term blocked the president's sweeping tariffs. But it also delivered wins for him and his party, allowing Trump to strictly limit even legal immigration and making it easier for red states to redraw congressional district lines in favor of Republicans. In a social media post assessing the court's term, Trump crowed that the decision clearing the way for Trump to fire commissioners at federal agencies, quote, gives tremendous additional power back to the presidency where it belongs. He adds, the Republican Party was treated very fairly by the United States Supreme Court. Tamara Keith, NPR News, the White House.
3: On Wall Street, the Dow was down 189 points. 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
5: Good morning. Welcome to Morning Edition on KPBS. I'm Deb Welsh. Thousands of California State University workers rallied across the state Tuesday, demanding better pay. Their contract expired at midnight. The CSU Employees Union organized pickets at multiple campuses, including San Diego State. They say no employee should live paycheck to paycheck because the new state budget gives the CSU its largest funding ever. Matt Lang is on the executive board for the union's SDSU chapter.
6: It was fully funded in order to pay us our proper steps, which is what we're bargaining for now. And so the CSU really doesn't have any reason to not pay us our proper salary structure.
5: The CSU Employees Union is the largest labor group in the Cal State University system. It covers more than 36,000 staff and student workers. The union says it's ready to wage a wall-to-wall strike and say that would effectively shut down the nation's largest public university system. In a statement, the CSU says it's committed to bargaining in good faith with the union. Coming up on Morning Edition, for nearly 15 years, I've had the honor of starting most days with all of you. Now, after more than four decades in local radio, I'm going to try something new, retirement. Whether you're a longtime listener or a sometime listener or a first-time listener, thank you for listening, really. We appreciate it. I know KPBS appreciates it, and it is worth a listen here, I think. That's at 6:45 right here on KPBS. Low pressure across the state will slowly weaken this week, with high pressure to the south expanding into the area for next week. It's now 6:33.
7: Oh, the tough traffic this morning is through Temecula on the southbound 15. Once you get past the lower 79, it'll pick up, and it looks pretty good all the way into Poway. West 52, little traffic starting to build on top of the summit. West 8 is up to speed. El Cajon to the 5 should take you about 20 minutes. West 94, Lemon Grove to the 5 is a quick 10 minutes. And North 5 and 805 are still pretty decent out of our South Bay. 20-minute trips between the 54 and the 52. 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
9: 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I'm Steve Inskeep.
10: And I'm Michelle Martin. Good morning. One of the Supreme Court's final decisions of the year ruled against a pair of transgender student athletes. In a 6-3 ruling, the court said states can ban transgender women and girls from sports teams at schools that receive public funding, which nearly all schools do. NPR's Selena Simmons-Duffin spoke to one family trying to figure out what the ruling means for them.
11: I caught Abbott, who's 13, and his mom, Emily, on the way out the door to baseball travel team tryouts.
12: You not only do baseball, what else
13: do you do? I do tennis, sailing, and basketball. Yeah, and I do track and cross country.
12: Sports is what makes him happy.
11: Emily asked that NPR not use their last name because Abbott's not out as transgender to everyone in their community. The Supreme Court's ruling doesn't affect him directly. He's a transgender boy, for one, and he lives in Massachusetts, which allows him to play on boys' teams. But he can't help but think about what it would be like to live in a state with a ban.
13: If that happened to me, I'd be really, really, really depressed and not because I can't play any sports, and then I would just stay home every single day doing nothing.
11: The cases ruled on by the Supreme Court came from Idaho and West Virginia. They're among the 27 states that ban trans students in girls' sports. West Virginia Governor Patrick Morrisey shared an interview he did with Metro News on social media.
14: Now in West Virginia and across the country, we can stand for these common sense provisions that are going to allow women to safely participate in sports without worrying about biological males coming in and creating a ruckus.
11: Abbott's mom, Emily, is an athlete herself, a champion rower, and her two daughters play sports too. She's more worried about what the ruling means for her daughters than for Abbott.
15: I feel that it just is really opening the door to a lot more abuse and policing of women's bodies. So it's definitely not making women's sports safer, in my opinion.
11: She says she wasn't surprised by the ruling.
15: It could have been worse.
11: The Supreme Court ruled specifically on girls' school sports and didn't get into broader issues. It also allows supportive states to continue to include trans students in sports. For Abbott in Massachusetts, even with the support of his state, he says he still hesitates to share with some teammates that he's trans, afraid to lose a friendship.
15: They might think you're not a good player if they knew that you were trans.
13: Or like I'm not a good person.
15: I'm not a good person,
11: For now, even after the Supreme Court ruling, Abbott can keep playing. And with that, they're off to baseball tryouts. Selena Simmons-Duffin, NPR News.
9: Chris Mosier has been listening with us. He was the first openly transgender man to represent the United States in international competition. He's also the founder of transathlete.com, and it's online. Welcome. Good morning.
16: Good morning, Steve.
9: What did you make of this ruling?
16: You know, it was incredibly disappointing, but not surprising. This is something that has been a hallmark of this administration and of the Republican Party for the last 5 or 6 years, really dialing in on targeting transgender people as a way to distract people from other issues going on and to garner more votes.
9: You mentioned the Republican Party. I suppose if the justices were here, they would say, listen, Republicans may have appointed some of us, but we're ruling on the law. Do you take this as a partisan ruling rather than one on the law?
16: I wouldn't say that anything coming out of this court is partisan. It seems like it is highly charged, and there's a lot of shady behind-the-scenes things going on, in my opinion. I'm an advocate for SCOTUS term limits, and I think that what we are seeing right now is that people's politics are driving these decisions.
9: You've been in touch with the family of the teenage student known in the court papers as BPJ, I believe, one of the plaintiffs in this case. What did you hear back?
16: You know, when I spoke with her mom yesterday, she said that she delivered the news to Becky and that she took it understanding that this was a possibility. But what really stood out to me was how much Becky really wants to help other kids. So many trans people become accidental activists because we are fighting for our own rights. And that's my story as well. And I had hoped that the work that I had done would create a pathway where kids like Becky would never have to be in a position to advocate for themselves. But Becky has stood up and put herself in the spotlight for this cause. And because of that, kids in the states with inclusive policies are still able to play. And so, you know, she is moving now into a position of advocacy, understanding that there's really a need for this sort of visibility and people who can speak on behalf of our community.
9: Interesting point you make there. This is state by state. The court ruling says states may ban transgender athletes, not that they must. And so it's state by state. But let me ask about the politics since you brought it up. Your position on this issue, as I'm sure you're well aware, has lost a good part of the public on this. They argue over this very specific issue and specifically of transgender girls in girls' sports. And we heard people in Selena's story discuss safety issues, but there are also parents who will argue competitive fairness rules, claiming that transgender girls get a competitive advantage. How do you answer somebody who may be listening to us now who feels that way?
16: Yeah, absolutely. We wrote a whole book about it. I worked with two incredible authors, Ellie Rocher and Dr. Anna Baith, to write a book called Fair Game, Trans Athletes and the Future of Sports. And in that, we actually spoke with 20 transgender athletes. In the past 6 years, Steve, so many people have been talking about trans athletes, but not actually talking to us. And so we really wanted to use our platforms to uplift the voices of the trans community, to share their stories from their own words. And through that, we bust four major myths about transgender athletes. The reason those myths are so pervasive is that there's been a coordinated effort to really control the public narrative through media and social media, and which happens so quickly. And it has been incredibly effective to change the way that people think about, talk about, and treat the trans community. And sports has been the driver of that.
9: Well, let me just, to get to maybe one of those, I mean, there are parents who will say, well, this transgender girl has an advantage in body mass or physical strength or lung capacity. How do you answer the concern of that parent?
16: Every single person is different and all bodies are different in different sports. And so, you know, it's difficult to give you a quick soundbite on this. And that's why this is so hard for us on the side of inclusion, is that it's very easy to say, well, that's unfair. No, you shouldn't be able to play. But to actually talk about the science, to have a nuanced conversation about what trans inclusion can and should look like, is incredibly difficult in a 30-second piece.
9: But you're arguing that it can be fair, that it should be fair, that it is fair?
16: Sports can and should have policies, and they have for decades. There have been policies that have allowed transgender athletes to participate with their peers without issues on the books long before 2020 and the first anti-trans sports laws came into play. And I really believe that there is a possibility and a future for sports if we think more creatively about how these policies are being applied and make sure that they're specific to the level of play and the ages of the participants as well.
9: Ah, that's a factor as well. Chris Mosier, thanks so much. Really appreciate it.
16: Thank you.
9: He's co-author of Fair Game, Trans Athletes and the Future of Sports. This is NPR News.
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7: Well, traffic is starting to build in National City. Northbound 5, the 54 to Main. North 805 from Plaza. It's just kind of off and onto Home Avenue before it lightens up. West 94 is still pretty decent into downtown. West 8 is up to speed. 52 West a little slow before you get on the summit, but once you do, the summit itself is nice and clear. The tough traffic is getting through Temecula, southbound 15, and then Pasel over 79 looks great. 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
5: Good morning. You're listening to Morning Edition on KPBS. I'm Deb Welsh. A new report says more of San Diego County's Hispanic and Latino students are graduating from high school. KPBS education reporter Katie Anastas tells us why.
19: It was 2020 when Carlo Vasquez Melendez started his freshman year of high school. Trying to focus on school during COVID was difficult, but he found reasons to stick with it.
20: It was people in my life that knew that I was capable of doing something.
19: Organizations like the Barrio Logan College Institute kept him on track. It served students who would be the first in their families to go to college.
20: It was definitely something that I knew that I could rely on every step of the way.
19: Now he's studying political science at San Diego State University. A new report shows he's part of a growing number of Hispanic and Latino students graduating from high school in San Diego County. In 2005, only 7 in 10 graduated from high school. By 2023, that number had grown to 9 in 10.
21: I think these community orgs have been really helpful.
19: Dean Gerdeman is with the San Diego Foundation. They helped fund the report. He says high schools are making changes too.
21: Schools are doing better at more kind of consistently tracking and supporting students and intervening earlier.
19: He says career training and college courses are helping keep students engaged through graduation. Katie Anastas, KPBS News.
5: KPBS News Time, 6:45. We've started our days together for nearly 15 years here at KPBS. But tomorrow marks my last day as I trade radio for retirement. That's where the conversation picks up with Roundtable host Andrew Bracken.
22: I think a lot of people know your voice, recognize your voice, but they probably don't know all that it takes to be a Morning Edition anchor here. I'm wondering if you can walk us through your average day here at KPBS, what it looks like.
5: My average day here. Okay. Well, I thought you were going to start with the five alarms I have to set first.
22: Well, I want to hear about
5: to
22: that.
5: To get here,
22: yeah.
5: So I can have an average day. It's busy. Come in and read the wires. See what reporters have left for us to use overnight, and go through the runs downs for Morning Edition and the programming there, and then just try to fill in the blanks.
22: All right, but let's go back. You mentioned something about five alarm clocks, which just sounds...
5: It sounds ridiculous,
22: yeah,
5: doesn't it?
22: I mean, we should note for everyone, your day starts very early.
5: 2:30,
22: right?
5: Yeah.
22: 2:30. Have you gotten used to that schedule? I mean, waking up at 2:30 is not a normal...
5: It's not. Well, I don't think you ever get used to it.
22: You say you got the journalism bug back in college, and you went to college in New Mexico.
5: Mm-hmm.
22: Tell us about that. I mean, what hooked you about... What made you want to do this for as long as you have?
5: Well, I was a junior. I hadn't declared a major yet. It was getting down to the wire. I had to do something. And so it was kind of a matter of elimination. I thought, well, it doesn't have any really big math requirements. I can do the foreign language, and I can write. So my advisor appointed to me was the program director of the college radio station. So I had to go meet with him, and fortunately, I liked it. I walked into the radio station. I thought, this is where I'd like to spend my time.
22: What was it about radio specifically that kind of hooked you?
5: I think the immediacy of it. You know, it's happening now. And I like that. And the creative aspect to it as well. And I enjoyed doing it.
22: And so, yeah, I mean, you arrived here early 80s, right?
5: Late 70s.
22: Late 70s,
5: yeah.
22: Sorry. Okay. But your career in San Diego journalism began kind of early 80s.
5: Yeah.
22: You know, just for you, your career goes much earlier than your morning shift here at KPBS today. What makes a good story, do you think?
5: Well, it has to be compelling. And by that, I mean, it kind of hooks you by the ear and relatable, I think. I don't know if you listen to StoryCorps or not.
22: Absolutely. Yeah.
5: But that's the kind of thing I think of when I think of good radio or good stories, you know? It's relatable, emotional, and you sit there and you listen. You actually listen.
22: Yeah, StoryCorps, you really hear the people's voice.
5: Mm-hmm.
22: And it talks all kinds of stories, everyday people. I want to talk a little bit more about how you approach your role as a morning anchor. Do you think your style has changed over the years?
5: Hopefully it's gotten a little better and a little more commanding. I don't think it has changed that much. I think there's a maturity to it that wasn't there before, but that just comes with time and age.
22: And before we let you go, Deb, I'm wondering if there's, you know, any words for longtime listeners that you'd like to leave them with today. Mm.
5: Well, I just say, whether you're a longtime listener or a sometime listener or a first-time listener, thank you for listening, really. We appreciate it. I know KPBS appreciates it. And it is worth a listen here, I think.
22: Deb, congratulations on your retirement.
5: Thank you.
22: And thanks for all your work, and hopefully you can turn off all five of the alarms.
5: I'm not going to set them.
22: Good.
5: Thank you much. Again, thank you to KPBS Roundtable host Andrew Bracken, and a special thank you to all of you. Temperatures will rise across the county over the next week, with coastal areas warming a few degrees and inland areas seeing, about a 10-degree jump. Coastal highs today near 70 degrees. 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
7: Yeah, traffic's getting a bit heavier through National City. The North 5 just before the 54 to Main before it lightens up. North 805, it's just off and on from Plaza as you head into North Park. West 94 is still okay into downtown. West 8 is wide open for you. 52 West, a different story. It is getting busier from the 125 across the Summit. And South 15, heavy traffic through Temecula, but looking great past the lower 79. 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
2: From Marketplace in Washington, I'm Kimberly Adams. This week, we're marking 250 years of the United States and looking back at some of the defining moments that shaped the American economy. Today, we're picking up where we left off yesterday, when the North and South started down different paths. Though, as it turns out, those two economies were deeply intertwined.
23: The Industrial Revolution in the Northeast of the United States was also led by cotton textiles supplied by Southern plantations. It's also true that there was Southern demand for many Northeastern goods, so they do feed off of one another. At the same time, the developmental dynamic that emerged from the slave economy, I think, had limits.
2: That's Jonathan Levy, historian at Sciences Po in Paris. He says something shifted around 1830, and the two economies began to pull apart.
23: Eventually, we see a new dynamic emerge from the North, a much more entrepreneurial economy, an economy that has public education, of different kinds of human capital. Really only after 1830 do you start to see a divergence between the northern and southern economies. But I'd add that economic divergence was really important in creating political lines of conflict that ultimately led to the Civil War.
2: Jonathan Levy at Sciences Po in Paris. Let's do the numbers. The Dow is down 52 points, that's 0.1%. The S&P 500 is down 0.4%, and the NASDAQ is down 1%. The private payroll processor, ADP, is out with its monthly check on jobs. Private employers added 98,000 positions in June, falling short compared to May's count of 122,000. Here to break it down for us is Susan Schmidt, portfolio manager at Exchange Capital Resources. So Susan, what's behind today's numbers?
24: We are seeing a slightly light number at ADP, but not concerning. Remember, government numbers come out usually on Friday, this week on Thursday after the ADP report. Hospitality does seem to be a little bit softer, but we had big hiring in hospitality in the past few months. It doesn't seem to be alarming. We've had almost a balance between goods and services hiring this month.
3: Switching focus, the markets here in the U.S. have just been hitting record high. And I feel like that feels very strange to people, especially those who aren't in the markets, that the economy is not necessarily feeling great. Consumer confidence has been a bit low compared to a year ago and historically, but the markets are doing great.
24: So we just finished the second quarter. The S&P just in that quarter was up 15%. The NASDAQ up 21%. Those are the strongest quarters we've seen since 2020, when we came out of COVID and decided there was a light at the end of the tunnel. This is all driven by AI. If you had money in the market, you're thinking things are great. If you didn't have money in the market, you missed out on all of that. Now, it remains to be seen how market levels do for the rest of the year, and this continued volatility will probably remain.
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3: A recent paper in the Journal of Behavioral and Experimental Finance gives us some insights as to why doing financial chores can feel so miserable. Americans spend on average just over 8 minutes a day on things like paying bills and budgeting, but those few minutes are among the most stressful and least enjoyable parts of the day. Marketplace's Rima Kreis has been reporting on this for her show, This is Uncomfortable. Hey, Rima.
4: Hey, Kimberly.
3: First off, why are these tasks, why do they feel so hard to do?
4: Great question. You know, I had this old retirement account I needed to roll over, and I put it off for years, even though I knew rationally it was the financially prudent thing for me to do. So I called up Katie Milkman, who's a behavioral economist at the University of Pennsylvania, and I asked her, why is it so hard to do the thing you already know you should do? And she said one reason is that these tasks are packed with hidden steps. You know, rollover retirement account sounds like one item on a to-do list. But once you start, it becomes find the login, call customer service, fill out the forms. There are so many points of friction. And then there's the bigger behavioral piece, which is these tasks don't reward you right away. And Milkman says that runs against some very basic human wiring.
6: Our operating system as humans is built to procrastinate on things that are not instantly gratifying. You've got to outsmart your operating system and figure out a workaround that's going to get you where you want to be.
3: All right. What are some of those workarounds?
4: Well, one of the big ones is just don't rely on willpower, right? Behavioral economists talk about something called commitment devices, which is basically a way of making the task harder to avoid later. So instead of just telling yourself, I'll deal with that eventually, you put it on the calendar, or you tell another person you're going to do it. You create a little accountability for your future self, because your future self is probably going to want to procrastinate too. Another workaround is to create some kind of immediate reward, because that's what our brains crave and what they respond to. There's an idea called temptation bundling, which means pairing something you don't want to do with something you actually enjoy. So maybe you listen to your favorite podcast while sorting through paperwork, or you get yourself that fancy drink after finally making a call you've been putting off for weeks, or I don't know, maybe months.
3: One of the things you've talked about on your show, This is Uncomfortable, is this idea of body doubling. What is that, and why does it seem to help?
4: I think part of what makes life admin so hard is that it requires a lot of self-management, right? You have to create the deadline, find the motivation, stay focused, tolerate whatever stress or confusion the task brings up. Body doubling is working alongside someone else. It gives the task a container. It turns, you know, I need to deal with this someday, into I'm going to work on this for the next 30 minutes while someone else is working too, which can make the task feel less vague and less endless. And I think there's an emotional piece too. A lot of procrastination is really avoidance. You're avoiding the discomfort of the task. Body doubling can soften that a little because you're not doing it alone. And it makes sense. This is partly why we hire financial advisors or health coaches. Yes, you're paying for the expertise, but you're also paying for structure, accountability, and another human being who will actually help you follow through.
3: No motivation like you already paid for the service, right?
4: Yeah, you got to do it.
3: All right. You can catch the latest episode of This is Uncomfortable wherever you get your podcasts or at marketplace.org. Rima, thank you so much.
4: Thanks so much, Kimberly.
3: In Washington, I'm Kimberly Adams with the Marketplace Morning Report from APM, American Public Media.
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7: As Southbound 15, heavy traffic through Temecula and South 15 Carroll Canyon, watch out for a stall just clearing out of the right lane. Westbound 52 is getting a little heavier across the summit. North 805 also slowing a little bit more in our South Bay. National City kind of off and on into North Park. North 5, the heavy stuff through National City just before the 54 to Main, and then looking great north of that. 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
14: Live from NPR News in Washington, I'm Corva Coleman. The Prime Minister of Qatar has met with U.S. special envoys in Doha about the prospective peace deal with Iran. Iran says its representatives are there too, but they won't hold direct talks. Oman, which borders the Strait of Hormuz, says it is not in favor of ships paying tolls to pass through the waterway. But Oman says it is open to maritime service fees being paid voluntarily. Before the war, the waterway was free and open. NPR's Aya Batrawi reports.
15: Oman, long a neutral mediator between the U.S. and Iran, says imposing tolls on ships that want to transit the Strait of Hormuz is internationally prohibited. That's in line with the positions of the U.S. and Gulf Arab states. But Omani Foreign Minister Badr al-Busaidi told France's public Arabic radio channel, Monte Carlo Dawlia, his country does not rule out the possibility of discussing voluntary maritime services with companies in order to enhance navigational safety and emergency preparation. He compared it to systems in place in the Straits of Malacca and Singapore. Iran says sovereignty over the Strait of Hormuz lies with Iran and Oman, and that the interim peace deal with the U.S. only waives service charges in the Strait for 60 days. Aya Beltrawi, NPR News, Dubai.
14: Stocks opened lower this morning as investors listened for guidance from the new Federal Reserve Chair. NPR's Scott Horsley reports the Dow Jones Industrial Average slipped about 60 points in early trading.
25: Federal Reserve Chairman Kevin Warsh joined other central bankers today in a panel discussion in Portugal. Warsh and his Fed colleagues hold their next interest rate meeting in 4 weeks. Markets see about a 1 in 3 chance the central bank will raise rates in July to combat stubborn inflation. Prices have been climbing at an annual rate of more than 4%. Average wages have not been keeping pace with those price hikes. We'll get an update on wage gains for the 12 months ending in June tomorrow when the Labor Department delivers its monthly jobs report. The nation's biggest supermarket chain is getting even bigger. Kroger is buying the Giant Eagle chain for more than $1.6 billion, adding about 200 grocery stores to its lineup. Scott Horsley, NPR News, Washington.
14: A new California law takes effect today. It is aimed at clearing up confusion over food expiration dates. From member station KCLU, Lance Orozco explains.
26: How do you know when the food you buy is no longer safe to use? Some labels say sell-by, but people sometimes mistake that for an expiration date and throw out food that's still good. The result is a lot of waste. Recycling experts say more than 2 billion meals in California alone are thrown out annually. Under California's new law, packages can no longer have sell-by dates. They have to say best of used by to show peak freshness and used by. That's when a product is no longer safe to eat. The law's author says this could be a model for national legislation, but it took multiple tries with the food industry to get the state rule passed. For NPR News, I'm Lance Orozco in Thousand Oaks, California.
14: And you're listening to NPR News from Washington.
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5: Good morning. It's Morning Edition on KPBS. I'm Deb Welch. Picket lines went up at Cal State campuses Tuesday, including at San Diego State. The contract with the CSU's largest labor union expired at midnight. KPBS reporter Alexander Wynn says the workers are seeking better pay.
9: Dozens of CSU employees, union workers in San Diego joined hundreds of others across the state Tuesday to demand fair wages. The union represents more than 36,000 staffers and student workers across the entire California State University system. The union has been negotiating with the CSU since early May, but their contract expires at midnight Tuesday.
16: We want to be able to support our families.
9: Tamika Lovely says the union is ready to strike if need be.
16: But we're hoping not to get there. We want a seat at the table and we want our negotiations to be taken seriously.
9: The union says if it strikes, it would effectively shut down the nation's largest public university system. In a statement, the CSU says it is committed to bargaining in good faith with the union. Alexander Nguyen, KPBS News.
5: A fast-moving brush fire blackened hundreds of open acres Tuesday on the grounds of Camp Pendleton. According to the nonprofit Wildfire Information Service Watch Duty, the fires caused no structural damage, nor have there been any injuries. Military officials say the fire, which is now 20% contained, has charred more than 400 acres in a training area on base. There will be a slow warming trend for the next week. High temperatures near the coast will warm a few degrees, with inland areas warming around 10 degrees over the next week. Coastal highs today near 70 degrees. 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
7: Traffic's building through National City. North 5 from just before the 54 to Main. North 805, it's off and on from Plaza to the 15. A little slow as well over the Mission Valley Bridge. It's still fairly decent through the Kearny Mesa stretch. 52 West, it's off and on slowing as well. 125 to the top of the summit. And South 15, still some traffic in Temecula, but that is starting to improve. 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
19: It's Morning Edition from NPR News. I'm Michelle Martin.
20: And I'm Steve Inskeep. Good morning. The Supreme Court's term is over, and its final ruling was a loss for President Trump.
19: The ruling says almost all children born in the U.S. are citizens, according to the 14th Amendment to the Constitution. The majority of justices rejected Trump's executive order seeking to change that.
20: NPR's Carrie Johnson covers the Supreme Court and is on the line. Carrie, good morning.
21: Good morning, Steve.
20: What was the justice's reason to block the president?
21: Chief Justice John Roberts wrote the majority ruling here. He said it was not a close call. He talked about birthright citizenship being part of American law for generations. Roberts said the framers who drafted the 14th Amendment extended a promise of citizenship to every free person in this land. And Roberts wrote, we keep that promise today. The chief was joined by the court's three liberals and Justice Amy Coney Barrett. Brett Kavanaugh wrote separately to say he would have struck down the president's executive order based on a federal law. Kavanaugh left open the possibility Congress could change it to put limits on babies born to people here illegally or on temporary visas. And if there was a surprise, it was that we had so many dissents on this birthright issue, which has been well understood for more than 150 years.
20: Yeah, much closer case than people anticipated. What did the dissenters say?
21: Justice Clarence Thomas filed a dissent of 91 pages, what experts tell me is one of his longest dissents.
1: Wow.
21: He says the court majority misunderstood the 14th Amendment. He wanted to add a new requirement that parents be domiciled in the U.S. And Justice Sam Alito wrote to say he worries about birth tourism, the idea that wealthy people from overseas will come to have children here on American soil. President Trump echoed that view in a post on social media. He actually congratulated China and its leader for what he called a massive birthright win. Remember, Trump took the rare step of going to the Supreme Court to hear arguments in this case, a sign of how important it was to him. But the justices never acknowledged his presence, and it may have backfired.
1: And again, a majority of the justices went with what would seem to be the literal meaning of the words of the 14th Amendment. What are some of the other cases we learned about yesterday?
21: The court says states can ban transgender girls and women from high school and college sports programs. They said those bans in about half the states do not violate the Constitution or a federal law that bars discrimination by schools that get federal funding. And for campaign finance, the court overturned a post-Watergate law that tried to limit coordination between political parties and candidates. This case emerged during the Senate run of J.D. Vance, who's now the vice president. The Supreme Court says this is a free speech issue, that money is speech.
1: Okay, so we've gotten to the end of the term. What does all this leave you thinking as someone who covers the court?
21: Well, the Supreme Court has handed President Trump and future presidents a lot of power to fire people in the federal government and reshape agencies we thought were independent. But Trump lost big in a few of the cases that mattered most to him, in the birthright case and with his tariffs. Longtime appellate lawyer Canon Shanmugam put it this way in a talk sponsored by the Conservative Federalist Society yesterday.
2: One emerging theme in some of these cases is that on issues of sort of broader significance, the quote-unquote conservative side is typically winning. On issues that are more specific to this administration, the outcomes are sometimes different.
21: And we're going to find out whether that pattern holds when the court returns for a new term in October.
1: NPR's Carrie Johnson will be there covering the court when they return. Carrie, thanks for your reporting. Really appreciate it.
21: Thank you.
19: We're going to dig deeper into one of those final Supreme Court decisions, the one striking down limits on what political parties can spend in coordination with their candidates. Trevor Potter is a former chairman of the Federal Election Commission and the founder of the Nonpartisan Campaign Legal Center, which advocates for campaign finance reform. Good morning, Mr. Potter. Thanks for joining us.
6: Good morning, Michelle. Good to be with you.
19: So in the majority opinion, Justice Brett Kavanaugh wrote that it is, quote, natural for a party and its candidate to work together. That's something that I think, you know, people would remember from their middle school social studies class. So why would that coordination be called into question in the first place?
6: The word coordination is really the confusing one here, because what we're talking about is paying candidates' bills, using the money given to national party committees to pay directly bills for campaigns. That was limited in the Watergate reforms to prevent corruption. The idea was people would give large sums to the party committees and they would route them through to their favorite candidate of the donor. And so the amount that the parties can spend, quote, in coordination, meaning directly paying campaign bills of their candidates, is limited. That's all that's limited. They can talk to the candidate, they can discuss strategy, all of those things. They have until now been able to create a separate entity to make independent expenditures. But the directly paying the bills, which is what will now happen without limit, is what the law banned, and it's a ban the Supreme Court itself upheld only about 20 years ago in the case with essentially the same facts.
19: So, yeah, tell me about that. The court upheld these limits, as you just said, in a 2001 case. As briefly as you can, what was the court's reasoning back then?
6: Court's reasoning was Congress is the entity that regulates money in politics as long as it's constitutional. The court has long said that preventing corruption and the appearance of corruption is a constitutional reason to regulate money. And here, in the case 20 years ago, the court said this is an anti-circumvention measure, meaning if you're prohibiting corruption by limiting how much you can give directly to a candidate, it's appropriate to prevent an obvious way around that limit, which would be giving large sums to the party committees that then route them back to your favorite candidate. So the court said anti-circumvention is a real issue, and it's an appropriate way to deal with it.
19: Another part of the ruling says political parties no longer have the same political power as outside groups. What do you make of that?
6: Well, as Justice Kagan in her dissent said, that's pretty rich, her term, because it's the Supreme Court in Citizens United that created the situation we have today of huge super PACs and other outside groups and billionaires being able to spend unlimited sums in elections. And so now to turn around and say, you know, effectively, woe is me, I'm an orphan, I've killed my parents, is a real problem. The court created this situation by allowing those unlimited expenditures and suggesting they wouldn't be seen as corrupting. And now it's saying, well, the party committees are getting left behind because they have limits and these other groups that our decision allowed don't have limits. So there's that issue. There's also the reality that here the candidate can now be directly involved in raising these large sums for political parties, which can be spent on behalf of the candidate. That is not true if it is an independent expenditure by these outside groups. In most cases, they are not allowed to be involved in that fundraising process under the law. But for party committees, they can be.
19: Before we let you go, we only have about 45 seconds here, so not enough time really to dig into this. But would disclosure be a fix here? If people were actually transparent about who was giving the money and where it was going, would that be a fix?
6: Well, it wouldn't solve the immediate problem that this case creates, because we will already know who gives to the party committees. What we won't know is the backroom deal, who solicited the money, the candidate saying, please give $100,000 to the NRSC because they'll support my election. We're never going to see that. And I don't think there's a way to, practically speaking, disclose those backroom deals.
19: That's Trevor Potter, former Federal Elections Commission chair and president of the Campaign Legal Center. Mr. Potter, thanks so much for sharing these insights with us.
6: Thanks so much.
20: Some other news now. We now know that a New Jersey Republican says depression is why he was absent from Congress and public view for months. In remarks on the House floor, Representative Tom Keene says he underestimated his illness. Here's NPR congressional correspondent Claudia Grisales.
3: Keene said he was diagnosed with depression after checking into the hospital for health concerns. He said he originally thought he would only be away for weeks.
4: It is physical. It is emotional. And until you experience it yourself, it is difficult to fully understand how powerful this illness can be.
3: Keene's absence provided a new struggle for House Republicans who have come to contend with a razor-thin majority to advance their agenda. For weeks, speculation swirled around the Capitol about why he was missing. In April, House Speaker Mike Johnson told reporters Keene was dealing with an undisclosed medical issue. Here's Keene again yesterday.
4: I was still trying to understand what was happening myself.
3: The second-term lawmaker said he learned what roughly 48 million Americans who have battled the illness know.
4: There is no timeline for recovery, only the work of getting better one day at a time.
3: Despite his absence, Keene won his GOP primary earlier this month unopposed. He'll face Rebecca Bennett this fall in a race that Democrats see as key to their hopes to win back the majority. Bennett, a former U.S. Navy helicopter pilot, said Tuesday she was relieved to hear Keene was doing well. But she also said Keene was, quote, failing our community long before this absence, end quote. Keene is part of a New Jersey political dynasty. Come November, voters will decide where that political legacy goes next. Claudia Grisales, NPR News.
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2: Analysis of the Supreme Court's historic session. 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
4: West 94 is getting a little bit slower now between the 805 and 5. North 5 heavy stuff through National City, the 54 to Main. North 805 from Plaza off and on to the 15. A little slow as well over the Mission Valley Bridge and still looking okay through Kearney Mesa. Westbound 52 backed up the 125 to about the top of the summit. West 8 is up to speed. Southbound 15 a little slowing past the 78. South 5's okay, North County. 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
5: Good morning. Scott Bass with your surf report. A low tide morning with a moderate mix of swell, keeping us in fun surfing waves of 2 to 3 feet with pluses. Let's call it waist high. With occasional sets of the chest high variety, the wave form and size will improve as the tide fills in mid-morning. It's more or less glassy right now with some light southwest breezes. High tide's at noon. It'll be a 3.6, and the water estimated 68 degrees. 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
7: It's Morning Edition from NPR News. I'm Michelle Martin.
8: And I'm Steve Inskeep. Good morning. The World Cup has entered the knockout bracket.
7: Yeah, that means one loss and you're out. The U.S. team faces off against Bosnia-Herzegovina tonight outside San Francisco. Other games are in the East in cities that face extreme heat warnings. And NPR analysis finds that this issue was predictable.
8: NPR's Rebecca Hersher has this hot story. Rebecca, good morning.
9: Good morning.
8: I hope you're staying cool wherever you are. How many games will be affected by the heat wave?
9: A lot. There are about a half dozen games between today and Sunday that are in places that will be extremely hot. Think weather that feels like it's over 100 degrees. Those games are in New Jersey, Atlanta, Kansas City, Miami, and Philadelphia.
8: Mm-hmm.
9: Now, the stadium in Atlanta has a roof, so that helps protect people. But the others do not. And the game in Philadelphia on July 4th is really shaping up to be the highest risk one. Paraguay is playing France. The Weather Service has already issued an extreme heat warning. Forecast is calling for high temperatures around 100 degrees that day, and humidity will make it feel even hotter. The humidity is also going to keep the temperature high even as the sun goes down. So that warning actually runs all the way until 8 p.m. after the game is over.
8: Mm.
9: And it's not just the match itself, it's the side events, which also happen outside. So there's this giant outdoor watch party in Philadelphia. The organizers have shortened the hours for that because of the heat.
8: Okay, sounds sensible. What else are people doing to keep safe?
9: Well, I actually asked FIFA about that. They're the organizing body for international soccer. And they said they did their best to schedule matches in the evening. Many of the venues in the southern U.S. do have roofs. And they're giving 2 extra water breaks per match to help players and officials stay hydrated.
8: Yeah, I've seen that.
9: But NPR found that those measures don't alleviate the risk from heat. So we analyzed past weather conditions in World Cup host cities and found that more than a third of the tournament's matches are at high risk for dangerous heat and humidity. And that analysis identified Philadelphia as one of the highest-risk host cities and specifically noted the July 4th match in Philly was likely to take place in dangerous conditions. So this was foreseeable. And FIFA didn't respond to questions from NPR about individual match scheduling decisions or about whether matches this week will have extra protections, things like cooling buses and misters and free cold water for attendees.
8: Okay, so we don't know if they're going to take those extra steps. What can individuals take on their own?
9: So drinking a lot of water is a really good first step. Don't drink too much alcohol. I talked to Daniel Vasilio about this. He's an expert on extreme heat and the human body at the University of Nebraska at Omaha.
10: If you are outside tailgating all day, alcohol consumption can dehydrate you. You're putting in a liquid, but you're not getting the actual effects of that liquid.
9: He also recommends staying in the shade as much as possible, wearing loose clothing that covers your skin, protects it from the sun. And for folks who are older

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5: Live from NPR News in Washington, I'm Windsor Johnston. President Trump says this September, Republicans will hold a first-ever party convention during a midterm election year. NPR's Elena Moore reports the gathering will be in Dallas.

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2: At North 5, heavy stuff through National City, off and on, just past the Coronado Bridge. There's a stall there they're trying to clear out of middle lanes. North 805, it's off and on, slowing National City into Mission Valley. West 94, a little slower between the 805 and 5. West 8's just starting to slow a bit in Mission Valley. The West 52 backed up just past the 125 to just about the top of the summit. 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
4: Good morning. You're listening to Morning Edition on KPBS. I'm Deb Welsh. San Diego is moving to crack down on landlords that charge fees in addition to monthly rent. KPBS Metro reporter Andrew Bowen says the proposal would also ban charging rent for pets.
5: According to the ASPCA, the average pet rent in San Diego is $51 per month. It's one example of what critics call junk fees. Those are charges on top of rent that can be confusing and aren't always disclosed up front. City Councilmember Sean Ila Rivera is proposing to require landlords to itemize and explain all of those fees when advertising a unit. He would also cap their sum total at 5% of monthly rent.
6: This isn't about creating unnecessary burdens. It's about restoring fairness, increasing transparency, and helping rebalance the relationship between tenants and landlords, so renters have the information they need to make informed decisions.
5: The City Council discussed the measure Tuesday. A final vote is expected sometime in the fall. Andrew Bowen, KPBS News.
4: 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Filipino Americans in San Diego have maintained cultural and faith traditions for decades through regional associations. KPBS reporter Elaine Alfaro takes us to St. Mary's Catholic Church in National City for a fiesta.
7: Holy Mary, Mother of God, pray for us sinners, now and at the hour of our death. Amen.
8: On a warm Saturday morning in May, ringing bells pierced through the quiet in the neighborhood surrounding St. Mary's Church on East 8th Street in National City. Men donning traditional barongs and women glittering in Filipiniana dresses sparkled in the morning light, at times stopping traffic. A replica of Our Lady of the Rosary of Manawag rose above the crowd. Though she was traversing the streets of San Diego, Salvacion Peralta felt a connection to her home.
9: The church always bring people closer together, going to the church, because that's how we grew up.
8: The original Our Lady of the Rosary of Manawag statue draws thousands to the municipality of Manawag, Philippines, for the same procession. The statue is an image of the Virgin Mary that's considered sacred in the Pangasinan region of the Philippines.
9: And we're very successful celebrating the biannual fiesta celebration of Our Blessed Mother, Our Lady of the Rosary of Manawag, or we call it Apo Bakut, which means old lady, but that's how she was called there over in the Philippines, and we do it here too.
8: Catholicism came to the Philippines through Spanish colonization, which lasted from the mid-1500s until the turn of the 20th century. It's now ingrained in much of Filipino culture and identity. And the many layers of Filipino culture have been represented in San Diego for decades. The Pangasinan, Bicol, and Cavite regions all have their own clubs, where traditional dance, stories, and food are honored. Salvador Flor was born and raised in San Diego. His father, a Navy veteran, was involved in the Bicol Club.
10: You had the regional club,
0: and you had the church and you had the family. To me, the church is a safety net for our Filipino community.
8: The Navy was another strong connection.
0: The regional clubs really set the basis of camaraderie for the new Navy guys, because the Navy guys would come here, be stationed locally. They'd have some relatives in San Diego, which would they would basically try to find the region they're from.
8: The mothers, aunties, and grandmothers also played pivotal roles in these associations. Charlotte Guarnez Fajardo says she was 12 years old when her aunt and other women started San Diego's Bicol Club in 1962.
10: She was quite a leader. She told the men to stay in the kitchen, take care of the children, while the women went into the bedroom to talk about how they could support each other. And that was the birth of the Bicol Club.
8: Fajardo says the club was formed by women to support women. A main focus was ensuring that their children kept a connection to their homeland as they grew up in the United States.
10: Making sure that they understood their culture, making sure that we had events around our faith, and making sure we had plenty of parties and times to entertain each other.
8: The fiestas are a through line for each of the regional groups. Back at the fiesta at St. Mary's, the devotees of Our Lady of the Rosary of Manawag gathered for Mass after the procession. The smell of incense wafts through the air. Important leaders in the Catholic Filipino faith even flew into town for the Mass and feast. After Mass, the attendees formed a winding line through the church's community auditorium, the smell of lechon and pancit setting the table for continued fellowship. Peralta plays a big role in planning the festivities.
9: So when there's a fiesta, there's food. There's a fiesta, there's a Mass, there's food right after. And it's also a fellowship. You get to mingle with your fellow devotees, fellow Filipinos.
8: The challenge lies with the younger generations who don't have memories of celebrating these traditions and holidays in the Philippines, making sure they see the value and importance of the religious and cultural traditions. Peralta said there is a solid foundation to build upon.
9: We set a good example, and so the youth to follow, like what we do, like praying the rosary, bringing the statue house to house, celebrate the fiesta. So they will, when we are gone, so the next generation will do the same thing.
8: That is Peralta's hope. Elaine Alfaro, KPBS News.
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2: A Del Mar crash on the southbound 5 just before Via de la Valle. They just cleared out of lanes, but not before backing things up out of La Costa. And northbound 5, a stall just past the Coronado Bridge, clearing out of middle lanes, but adding to this slowing National City into downtown. A little heavier into downtown southbound 163 from the 8. Westbound 8, a little backup into Hotel Circle. 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
12: From Marketplace in Washington, I'm Kimberly Adams. The Supreme Court finished its session yesterday with major opinions on birthright citizenship, rights for transgender athletes, and on campaign finance. We're going to focus on that last one. In National Republican Senatorial Committee versus Federal Election Commission, the court struck down limits on just how much political parties can spend in coordination with candidates. As Marketplace's Henry Epp reports, without those caps, the way parties raise and spend money could quickly change.
14: before this decision, national political parties had to operate two sets of funds, one for coordinated spending, where the main office consults with the candidate's campaign, and another larger one for independent spending, where the party isn't allowed to coordinate with the candidate, says Robin Kolodny, a political science professor at Temple University.
15: Now, there is no distinction between that independent expenditure spending arm and the central office.
14: So candidates and parties can jointly decide how to spend all of that money. That new freedom will likely lead to parties asking more donors for more money, says Ki Hong, head of political law at the law firm Skadden.
16: They are going to point to this case to essentially say, look, you know, it's a new day. Your money can be used for unlimited coordinated expenditures.
14: Political parties have lost fundraising ground to super PACs, which can accept unlimited amounts from donors. The court majority suggested that getting rid of coordination limits could shift some of that influence back to parties. Aaron Klopak at the Campaign Legal Center says it will likely do something else.
17: I think what it really does is just create another vehicle for wealthy donors to direct money even more directly to candidates.
14: The ruling, she says, may just increase the total amount of money influencing elections. I'm Henry App for Marketplace.
12: Let's do the numbers. The Dow Jones Industrial Average is up 96 points. That's 0.2%. The S&P 500 is pretty much flat, and the NASDAQ is down 0.4%. The 10-year Treasury yield is up at 4.46%. The private payroll processor ADP is out with their monthly check on jobs this morning. Private employers added 98,000 jobs in June, falling short compared to May's count of 122,000 and below analyst expectations. Leisure and hospitality jobs lagged again, marking 6 months of weak hiring. We'll get the federal monthly jobs report out tomorrow at 8:30 a.m. Eastern.

0: Newcomer Milad Quiroz's defeat of U.S. Representative Diana DeGette, a 15-term incumbent. Colorado Public Radio's Caitlin Kim talks about Quiroz's appeal to younger voters.
1: There are definitely younger voters in Denver who want their representative to take a progressive stances. You know, Medicaid for all, ending aid to Israel, you know, more of a fight bringing fresher ideas to Congress. But there were also a lot of voters I spoke with who just thought it was time, or well past time, for DeGette to pass the generational baton.
0: Colorado Public Radio's Caitlin Kim says state Republicans are using Quiroz's win to argue Democrats move too far to the left.
2: Good morning. Welcome back to Morning Edition on KPBS. I'm Deb Welsh. Thousands of California State University workers rallied across the state Tuesday, demanding better pay. Their contract expired at midnight. The CSU Employees Union organized pickets at multiple campuses, including San Diego State. They say no employee should live paycheck to paycheck because the new state budget gives the CSU its largest funding ever. Matt Lang is on the executive board for the union's SDSU chapter.
3: It was fully funded in order to pay us our proper steps, which is what we're bargaining for now. And so the CSU really doesn't have any reason to not pay us our proper salary structure.
2: The CSU Employees Union is the largest labor group in the Cal State University system. It covers more than 36,000 staff and student workers. The union says it's ready to wage a wall-to-wall strike and say that would effectively shut down the nation's largest public university system. In a statement, the CSU says it's committed to bargaining in good faith with the union. Coming up on Morning Edition, for nearly 15 years, I've had the honor of starting most days with all of you. Now, after more than four decades in local radio, I'm going to try something new, retirement. Whether you're a longtime listener or a sometime listener or a first-time listener, thank you for listening, really. We appreciate it. I know KPBS appreciates it, and it is worth a listen here, I think. That's at 8:45 right here on KPBS. Low pressure across the state will slowly weaken this week, with high pressure to the south expanding into the area for next week. It's now 8:33.
4: Bit of a backup through Rancho Bernardo on the southbound 15 from Auto Parkway, kind of off and on to Bernardo Center. That was from an earlier big rig who lost his tire. That cleared out. And south, I've got hit with a couple of crashes. North County, they've cleared out, the latest at La Costa, but a little slow from there, kind of off and on into Del Mar. North 5 easing in our South Bay, a little slow into downtown and a bit behind Claremont from an earlier stall. 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
7: And I'm Michelle Martin. Good morning. One of the Supreme Court's final decisions of the year ruled against a pair of transgender student athletes. In a 6-3 ruling, the court said states can ban transgender women and girls from sports teams at schools that receive public funding, which nearly all schools do. NPR's Selena Simmons-Duffin spoke to one family trying to figure out what the ruling means for them.
8: I caught Abbott, who's 13, and his mom, Emily, on the way out the door to baseball travel team tryouts.
9: You not only do baseball, what else
10: do you do? I do tennis, sailing, and basketball. Yeah, and I do track and cross country.
9: Sports is what makes him happy.
8: Emily asked that NPR not use their last name because Abbott's not out as transgender to everyone in their community. The Supreme Court's ruling doesn't affect him directly. He's a transgender boy, for one, and he lives in Massachusetts, which allows him to play on boys' teams. But he can't help but think about what it would be like to live in a state with a ban.
10: If that happened to me, I'd be really, really, really depressed, and not because I can't play any sports, and then I would just stay home every single day doing nothing.
8: The cases ruled on by the Supreme Court came from Idaho and West Virginia. They're among the 27 states that ban trans students in girls' sports. West Virginia Governor Patrick Morrisey shared an interview he did with Metro News on social media.
11: Now in West Virginia and across the country, we can stand for these common sense provisions that are going to allow women to safely participate in sports without worrying about biological males coming in and creating a ruckus.
8: Abbott's mom, Emily, is an athlete herself, a champion rower, and her two daughters play sports too. She's more worried about what the ruling means for her daughters than for Abbott.
12: I feel that it just is really opening the door to a lot more abuse and policing of women's bodies. So it's definitely not making women's sports safer, in my opinion.
8: She says she wasn't surprised by the ruling.
12: It could have been worse.
8: The Supreme Court ruled specifically on girls' school sports and didn't get into broader issues. It also allows supportive states to continue to include trans students in sports. For Abbott in Massachusetts, even with the support of his state, he says he still hesitates to share with some teammates that he's trans, afraid to lose a friendship.
12: They might think you're not a good player if they knew that you were trans.
10: Or like you're not a good person.
12: I'm not a good person.
8: For now, even after the Supreme Court ruling, Abbott can keep playing. And with that, they're off to baseball tryouts. Selena Simmons-Duffin, NPR News.
6: Chris Mosier has been listening with us. He was the first openly transgender man to represent the United States in international competition. He's also the founder of transathlete.com, and it's online. Welcome. Good morning.
13: Good morning, Steve.
6: What did you make of this ruling?
13: You know, it was incredibly disappointing, but not surprising. This is something that has been a hallmark of this administration and of the Republican Party for the last 5 or 6 years, really dialing in on targeting transgender people as a way to distract people from other issues going on and to garner more votes.
6: You mentioned the Republican Party. I suppose if the justices were here, they would say, listen, Republicans may have appointed some of us, but we're ruling on the law. Do you take this as a partisan ruling rather than one on the law?
13: I wouldn't say that anything coming out of this court is partisan. It seems like it is highly charged, and there's a lot of shady behind-the-scenes things going on, in my opinion. I'm an advocate for SCOTUS term limits, and I think that what we are seeing right now is that people's politics are driving these decisions.
6: You've been in touch with the family of the teenage student known in the court papers as BPJ, I believe, one of the plaintiffs in this case. What did you hear back?
13: You know, when I spoke with her mom yesterday, she said that she delivered the news to Becky and that she took it, understanding that this was a possibility. But what really stood out to me was how much Becky really wants to help other kids. So many trans people become accidental activists because we are fighting for our own rights. And that's my story as well. And I had hoped that the work that I had done would create a pathway where kids like Becky would never have to be in a position to advocate for themselves. But Becky has stood up and put herself in the spotlight for this cause. And because of that, kids in the states with inclusive policies are still able to play. And so, you know, she is moving now into a position of advocacy, understanding that there's really a need for this sort of visibility and people who can speak on behalf of our community.
6: Interesting point you make there. This is state by state. The court ruling says states may ban transgender athletes, not that they must. And so it's state by state. But let me ask about the politics since you brought it up. Your position on this issue, as I'm sure you're well aware, has lost a good part of the public on this. They argue over this very specific issue and specifically of transgender girls in girls' sports. And we heard people in Selena's story discuss safety issues, but there are also parents who will argue competitive fairness rules, claiming that transgender girls get a competitive advantage. How do you answer somebody who may be listening to us now who feels that way?
13: Yeah, absolutely. We wrote a whole book about it. I worked with two incredible authors, Ellie Rocher and Dr. Anna Baith, to write a book called Fair Game, Trans Athletes and the Future of Sports. And in that, we actually spoke with 20 transgender athletes. In the past 6 years, Steve, so many people have been talking about trans athletes, but not actually talking to us. And so we really wanted to use our platforms to uplift the voices of the trans community, to share their stories from their own words. And through that, we bust four major myths about transgender athletes. The reason those myths are so pervasive is that there's been a coordinated effort to really control the public narrative through media and social media, which happens so quickly. And it has been incredibly effective to change the way that people think about, talk about, and treat the trans community. And sports has been the driver of that.
6: Well, let me just, to get to maybe one of those, I mean, there are parents who will say, well, this transgender girl has an advantage in body mass or physical strength or lung capacity. How do you answer the concern of that parent?
13: Every single person is different, and all bodies are different in different sports. And so, you know, it's difficult to give you a quick soundbite on this. And that's why this is so hard for us on the side of inclusion, is that it's very easy to say, well, that's unfair. No, you shouldn't be able to play. But to actually talk about the science, to have a nuanced conversation about what trans inclusion can and should look like, is incredibly difficult in a 30-second piece.
6: But you're arguing that it can be fair, that it should be fair, that it is fair?
13: Sports can and should have policies, and they have for decades. There have been policies that have allowed transgender athletes to participate with their peers without issues on the books long before 2020 and the first anti-trans sports laws came into play. And I really believe that there is a possibility and a future for sports if we think more creatively about how these policies are being applied and make sure that they're specific to the level of play and the ages of the participants as well.
6: Ah, that's a factor as well. Chris Mosier, thanks so much. Really appreciate it.
13: Thank you.
6: He's co-author of Fair Game, Trans Athletes and the Future of Sports. 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
4: South 15, an earlier stalled big rig in Rancho Bernardo still has traffic backed up almost from Otto Parkway. And South 5 North County got hit with a couple of crashes, so you're in and out of traffic, La Costa into Solana Beach. North 5 looking much better out of our South Bay. National City to La Jolla takes you about 20 minutes. North 805, while improving, you still have some traffic in Mission Valley and through Kearney Mesa. 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
2: Good morning. You're listening to Morning Edition on KPBS. I'm Deb Welsh. A new report says more of San Diego County's Hispanic and Latino students are graduating from high school. KPBS education reporter Katie Anastas tells us why.
20: It was 2020 when Carlo Vasquez Melendez started his freshman year of high school. Trying to focus on school during COVID was difficult, but he found reasons to stick with it.
21: It was people in my life that knew that I was capable of doing something.
20: Organizations like the Barrio Logan College Institute kept him on track. It served students who would be the first in their families to go to college.
21: It was definitely something that I knew that I could rely on every step of the way.
20: Now he's studying political science at San Diego State University. A new report shows he's part of a growing number of Hispanic and Latino students graduating from high school in San Diego County. In 2005, only 7 in 10 graduated from high school. By 2023, that number had grown to 9 in 10.
22: I think these community orgs have been really helpful.
20: Dean Gerdeman is with the San Diego Foundation. They helped fund the report. He says high schools are making changes too.
22: Schools are doing better at more kind of consistently tracking and supporting students and intervening earlier.
20: He says career training and college courses are helping keep students engaged through graduation. Katie Anastas, KPBS News.
2: 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We've started our days together for nearly 15 years here at KPBS, but tomorrow marks my last day as I trade radio for retirement. That's where the conversation picks up with Roundtable host Andrew Bracken.
0: I think a lot of people know your voice, recognize your voice, but they probably don't know all that it takes to be a Morning Edition anchor here. I'm wondering if you can walk us through your average day here at KPBS, what it looks like.
2: My average day here. Okay. Well, I thought you were going to start with the five alarms I have to set first.
0: Well, I want to hear about
2: to
0: that.
2: To get here,
0: yeah.
2: So I can have an average day. It's busy. Come in and read the wires, see what reporters have left for us to use overnight, and go through the runs downs for Morning Edition and the programming there, and then just try to fill in the blanks.
0: All right, but let's go back. You mentioned something about five alarm clocks, which just sounds...
2: It sounds ridiculous,
0: yeah,
2: doesn't it?
0: I mean, we should note for everyone, your day starts very early.
2: 2:30,
0: right?
2: Yeah.
0: 2:30. Have you gotten used to that schedule? I mean, waking up at 2:30 is not a normal...
2: It's not. Well, I don't think you ever get used to it.
0: You say you got the journalism bug back in college, and you went to college in New Mexico.
2: Mm-hmm.
0: Tell us about that. I mean, what hooked you about, what made you want to do this for as long as you have?
2: Well, I was a junior. I hadn't declared a major yet. It was getting down to the wire. I had to do something. And so it was kind of a matter of elimination. I thought, well, it doesn't have any really big math requirements. I can do the foreign language and I can write. So my advisor appointed to me was the program director of the college radio station. So I had to go meet with him, and fortunately, I liked it. I walked into the radio station. I thought, this is where I'd like to spend my time.
0: What was it about radio specifically that kind of hooked you?
2: I think the immediacy of it. You know, it's happening now. And I like that. And the creative aspect to it as well. And I enjoyed doing it.
0: And so, yeah, I mean, you arrived here early 80s, right?
2: Late 70s.
0: Late 70s,
2: yeah.
0: Sorry. Okay. But your career in San Diego journalism began kind of early 80s.
2: Yeah.
0: You know, just for you, your career goes much earlier than your morning shift here at KPBS today. What makes a good story, do you think?
2: Well, it has to be compelling. And by that, I mean, it kind of hooks you by the ear and relatable, I think. I don't know if you listen to StoryCorps or not.
0: Absolutely, yeah.
2: But that's the kind of thing I think of when I think of good radio or good stories, you know? It's relatable, emotional, and you sit there and you listen. You actually listen.
0: Yeah, StoryCorps, you really hear the people's voice.
2: Mm-hmm.
0: It talks all kinds of stories, everyday people. I want to talk a little bit more about how you approach your role as a morning anchor. Do you think your style has changed over the years?
2: Hopefully it's gotten a little better and a little more commanding. I don't think it has changed that much. I think there's a maturity to it that wasn't there before, but that just comes with time and age.
0: And before we let you go, Deb, I'm wondering if there's, you know, any words for longtime listeners that you'd like to leave them with today.
2: Mm. Well, I just say, whether you're a longtime listener or a sometime listener or a first-time listener, thank you for listening, really. We appreciate it. I know KPBS appreciates it. And it is worth a listen here, I think.
0: Deb, congratulations on your retirement.
2: Thank you.
0: And thanks for all your work. And hopefully you can turn off all five of the alarms.
2: I'm not going to set them.
0: Good.
2: Thank you much. Again, thank you to KPBS Roundtable host Andrew Bracken. And a special thank you to all of you. Temperatures will rise across the county over the next week, with coastal areas warming a few degrees and inland areas seeing about a 10-degree jump. 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
4: Well, Southbound 5 Birmingham, watch out for a stalled car in middle lanes, adding to a slow drive out of La Costa into Solana Beach. South 15, you've got a little slowing as well. Otto Parkway kind of off and on past Lake Hodges. And North 805 looking a lot better in the South Bay, even into Mission Valley. You do have some traffic past the 163, and now it's kind of off and on to Miramar Road. 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
1: That second sentence of the Declaration, that all men are created equal, is the second most important sentence in the English language. 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
6: It's Morning Edition from NPR News. I'm Steve Inskeep.
7: And I'm Michelle Martin. A man in Rochester, New York, sent a critical email to the head of ICE in January. Homeland Security agents went to his home last week with a warning that the letter may have been an illegal threat. As NPR's Jude Jaffe Block reports, the man wasn't home, but his wife was.
24: The Reverend Hillary Strever was wearing her clergy collar as she drove home with her 2-year-old in the back seat when she noticed two law enforcement officers stepping off her front porch.
25: So I just slowed the car down and, you know, I saw badges and I just didn't know what could be going on.
24: They were special agents with Homeland Security Investigations and told her they were looking for her husband, David Strever. She explained he was out of the country and would be back in a few days. They
25: said that they had wanted to contact him about an email he may or may not have sent threatening Todd Lyons.
24: Todd Lyons was the acting director of ICE up until the end of May.
25: I was just like, he wouldn't have sent that. And I just kind of shook my head. I was just like, no, he wouldn't have done that.
24: They gave her a form for him to sign that warned he may have violated the law. David Strever was in Finland taking his 7-year-old daughter to a theme park when he saw his wife's texts about the encounter.
26: It sounded just absurd, you know, and I thought, I've never made a threat against anyone. I'm not a violent person.
24: He did remember writing to Todd Lyons' government email in late January after federal agents shot and killed 2 U.S. citizens in Minneapolis. Strever said he was outraged about how Trump administration officials responded to those cases, and he worried the country was slipping into fascism.
26: And I kind of thought, like, I want to be on the record. I don't think I've done enough. I need to do something. I need to say something.
24: Strever's short note compared Lyons to a Nazi and warned him his own conscience would torment him.
26: One powerless citizen yelled into the void with a stern email to the former director of this agency 6 months ago. And now there's agents at his door.
24: He and his daughter landed at JFK Airport last Thursday evening and went to an airport hotel to sleep. But a little after 9, Strever was woken up by the hotel phone ringing.
26: It was the staff from the front desk, and they told me that an investigator with Homeland Security had been there.
24: The voice on the other end sounded worried and said the investigator had left him a business card.
26: I tried to go back to bed, but of course I was really freaked out at this point.
24: It's a mystery how the agent tracked him to the hotel. Strever looked at his cell phone and realized there were 2 voicemails from a few minutes earlier.
27: Hi, this is Homeland Security Investigations looking for David Strever.
24: Strever then reread an article that he'd seen earlier in the day about a Syracuse poll worker who'd been visited by 2 agents about an Instagram post. He messaged her and they realized they had both been contacted by the same agents on the same day who were giving out the same form. In the morning, David knew he needed to warn his daughter.
26: I wanted to give her a heads up. I can't imagine there is an age-appropriate, a non-scary, a non-terrifying way to tell a 7-year-old that these people might be looking for their dad and might interrupt our journey back home. She cried. She said she didn't want them to kill me.
24: Nothing unusual happened for the rest of their trip. On the train, Strever reached out to civil liberties advocates, including Adam Steinbaugh at the free speech group Foundation for Individual Rights and Expression. Steinbaugh says Strever's email was not a threat and is protected by the First Amendment, including its petition clause.
28: Which is a right to go to the government and say, hey, these are my thoughts, these are my concerns.
8: The government doesn't have to listen to those, but it doesn't get to dispatch federal agents to your door and stalk you across the state of New York.
24: DHS gave a statement that says ICE investigates all credible threats towards its employees and officers and says it does not comment on ongoing investigations. Strever has not called the agents back, but the episode has actually made him feel less powerless.
26: If they hadn't come after me, I would have just been a guy whose sole act of defiance was writing a stern email to a faceless bureaucrat who was never going to read it.
24: But he says now that the government is coming after him months later,
26: it makes me feel like we do have a lot of power. It makes me feel like they do care that we're speaking up.
24: And he plans to continue doing that. Jude Joffe Block, NPR News.
9: Starting today, some Medicare beneficiaries can get popular obesity medications for a relatively low copay. NPR Pharmaceuticals correspondent Sydney Lupkin has more.
10: A new program is kicking off to help Medicare beneficiaries access GLP-1 drugs for $50 a month. It includes Wegovy, Zepbound, and Foundayo, Eli Lilly's new obesity pill, which can cost hundreds of dollars a month out of pocket. Here's Dr. Mehmet Oz. He leads the Centers for Medicare and Medicaid Services, which is funding access to the drugs.
11: The goal we have is very simple. So improve access, encourage better health outcomes, and gather the data needed to inform future innovation.
10: It's called the Bridge Program. Dr. Dossie Trentz is the president of the American Association of Clinical Endocrinology. She says it will expand access to these drugs, but not everyone will qualify.
12: There are some caveats, so it's not like 100%. I want to lose some weight, so I want to go on this medication. It's not quite the way it works.
10: She says patients must have Medicare drug coverage through a Part D plan, and there are tiers of eligibility. If someone has a body mass index of over 35, they're covered. They're also covered if they have a BMI over 30 with another qualifying condition, like having had a previous heart attack or having uncontrolled high blood pressure despite taking at least two medications for it. And if they have a BMI between 27 and 30, there's another list of qualifying conditions. Here's Trentz again.
12: I think the excitement that it would cover everyone in Medicare, unfortunately, has been dampened a bit by the fact it does not cover everybody in Medicare.
10: If someone meets the eligibility criteria, they'll need more than just a prescription. They'll also need their doctors to fill out a form explaining why they qualify and get it approved by Medicare. It's called a prior authorization and could make the program clunky. Trent says she hopes things will get smoother with time. The Bridge program is designed as a test, and it's temporary, only lasting until the end of 2027. The nonpartisan health policy research group, KFF, estimates that Medicare's coverage for these drugs could help nearly 4 million patients and cost taxpayers more than $1.3 billion. Sydney Lupkin, NPR News.
9: 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We also commit to coming back tomorrow to keep trying, because the world is a complicated place. You never learned it all at once. It's Morning Edition from NPR News. I'm Steve Inskeep.
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4: Well, Southbound 5 Birmingham, a stalled car ended up turning into a crash. Three cars involved. Looks like they're just clearing out of lanes, but it's a bit slow out of Leucadia behind it. And Southbound 15, improving in our North County, some slowing off and on Felicita to Lake Hodges. West 56, a little backup out of Rancho Penasquitos as you head into Carmel Valley. North 805, looking a lot better into Mission Valley, still slow through Kearney Mesa. Are you looking for something fun to do with the family or entertaining out-of-town guests? 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
16: From NPR and WBUR Boston, I'm Indira Lakshmanan.
17: And I'm Scott Tong. This is Here and Now. Coming up, another win for a Democratic Socialist in Colorado's primary, Mila Kyros, unseats a 15-term incumbent.
16: Also, the winner of this year's Pulitzer Prize for commentary, M. Gessen, has been documenting the rise of authoritarianism, first in Putin's Russia, now here in the U.S.
18: We're incredibly adaptable, but ultimately, we end up living in really horrible societies for a lot of our history.
17: And a historic candle stand at the Smithsonian. George Washington used it when he penned his farewell address.
19: It's the physical object that helps us remember George Washington's commitment to his new country as he was leaving the presidency.
17: Coming up here and now.
16: First, the news.
20: Live from NPR News, I'm Lakshmi Singh. President Trump's defending his latest financial disclosures showing that he made more than $1 billion in crypto earnings last year. NPR's Danielle Kurtzleben reports the document shows the president has a vast array of income streams.
21: The cryptocurrency earnings include more than $500 million related to World Liberty Financial, the crypto business founded in part by Trump and his sons. It also includes more than $600 million from a company that set up a meme coin related to his inauguration. The form shows the large sums Trump took in related to properties bearing his name. He took in more than $50 million from both his golf course in Scotland and his golf course near Washington, D.C., for example. Trump products also brought in money. He took in $4.7 million from Trump watches. The president's financial disclosure document totals 927 pages. In comparison, President Biden's 2020 disclosure form was 11 pages long. Danielle Kurtzleben, NPR News, The White House.
20: Oman, which borders the Strait of Hormuz, says it is not in favor of ships paying tolls to pass through the waterway, but is open to maritime service fees being paid voluntarily. The shipping route was free and open to more than 100 vessels a day before the U.S. and Israel went to war with Iran in late February. NPR's Abba Trawi reports.
22: Oman, long a neutral mediator between the U.S. and Iran, says imposing tolls on ships that want to transit the Strait of Hormuz is internationally prohibited. That's in line with the positions of the U.S. and Gulf Arab states. But Omani Foreign Minister Badr al-Busaidi told France's public Arabic radio channel, Monte Carlo Dawlia, his country does not rule out the possibility of discussing voluntary maritime services with companies in order to enhance navigational safety and emergency preparation. He compared it to systems in place in the Straits of Malacca and Singapore. Iran says sovereignty over the Strait of Hormuz lies with Iran and Oman, and that the interim peace deal with the U.S. only waives service charges in the Strait for 60 days. Aya Boltraoui, NPR News, Dubai.
20: It is shaping up to be a brutal 4th of July for tens of millions of people across the United States. A heat wave is spreading from the Midwest to the East Coast. New York could see its hottest holiday in more than a decade. Reporter Steve Kassenbaum explains.
28: With temperatures expected near or above 100 degrees over the next few days, Mayor Zoran Mamdani put the city's heat emergency plan into effect.
29: If the forecast holds, this could be the hottest 4th of July since 2010.
28: The dangerous heat comes at a busy time in New York with World Cup crowds here, dozens of tall ships parading in Sail 250 on Friday and Saturday, and the 4th of July fireworks show, which usually draws millions of people.
29: It is of immense concern, given that too often the heat is something that is underestimated.
28: The city is opening dozens of cooling centers and setting up drinking water stations. The mayor urged New Yorkers to look out for folks who seem like they're struggling in the heat. For NPR News, I'm Steve Kastenbaum in New York.
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2: Live for KPBS in San Diego, I'm Deb Welsh. Picket lines went up at Cal State campuses Tuesday, including at San Diego State. The contract with the CSU's largest labor union expired at midnight. KPBS reporter Alexander Wynn says the workers are seeking better pay.
31: Livable wages are under attack!
32: Stand up!
0: Dozens of CSU employees, union workers in San Diego joined hundreds of others across the state Tuesday to demand fair wages. The union represent more than 36,000 staffers and student workers across the entire California State University system. The union has been negotiating with the CSU since early May, but their contract expires at midnight Tuesday.
1: We want to be able to support our families.
0: Tamika Lovely says the union is ready to strike if need be.
1: But we're hoping not to get there. We want a seat at the table and we want our negotiations to be taken seriously.
0: The union says if it strikes, it would effectively shut down the nation's largest public university system. In a statement, the CSU says it is committed to bargaining in good faith with the union. Alexander Nguyen, KPBS News.
2: The average price of a gallon of regular gasoline in San Diego County dropped today for the 40th time in 41 days, falling 1 cent to $5.47. That's 10 cents less than it was a week ago and 57 cents lower than 1 month ago. There will be a slow warming trend for the next week. High temperatures near the coast will warm a few degrees, with inland areas warming around 10 degrees. It's 9:06. 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
17: And I'm Scott Tong in Washington, D.C. This is Here and Now. Colorado is the latest state where an anti-incumbent wave is taking out Democrats. A 15-term congresswoman has been defeated, and a sitting U.S. senator has lost his gubernatorial primary. Let's discuss now with Kyle Clark. He covers politics for 9 News in Denver. Hi, Kyle.
6: Hi, Scott. How are you?
17: I'm well. Let's talk about Democratic Socialist Maylat Quiros, 29-year-old lawyer. She won the Democratic primary, taking out longtime incumbent Diana DeGette. Tell us about Quiros.
6: So Quiros is a former attorney who lost her job at a corporate law firm for writing an essay that was highly critical of Israel. She came home, enrolled in a PhD program, started working as a barista, got linked up with the local chapter of Democratic Socialists of America, and decided she's going to run for Congress.
17: And what did she kind of talk a lot about in her campaign? I mean, did she mention this letter, you know, where she questioned the government of Israel's actions and its legitimacy?
6: She did. She made Diana DeGette's support for Israel a key focus of the campaign. Quiros said that Israel's actions in Gaza amount to genocide. She called for an arms embargo that even included defensive weapons to protect Israeli civilians. And she went farther than that. Specifically, I asked her whether the firebombing of elderly Jews in Boulder, Colorado recently was an act of anti-Semitism or anti-Zionism. And there was a large community reaction when she told me that she wasn't sure which it was, that she didn't know what was in the heart of the attacker.
17: Well, Quiros is the latest member of the Democratic Socialist Party to win in this country. Two other party members in New York State won congressional primaries last month, and they were supported, of course, by the Democratic Socialist mayor of New York City, Zohran Mamdani. Is there a sense of momentum for the party, at least in Colorado?
6: I think so. And I think for folks around the country who are getting their first look and listen at Maylat Quiros, they're going to see that, like Zohran Mamdani, she is a tremendous communicator. I wouldn't say that she picks her battles in the same way that New York City's mayor does. She is a bit more doctrinaire and more dogmatic and is willing to engage on any plank of the Democratic Socialist ideology. But she is a tremendously fluent communicator, and she does so in a way that does not often seem adversarial or contentious, right? She engages with an openness and with an invitation to say, I think a lot of people share my view. Let me explain it to you.
17: All right, Kyle, let's talk about another congressional primary in Colorado in a rare swing district in America. 31-year-old progressive Democrat Manny Rutinel won his primary, and he's going to face incumbent Republican Congressman Gabe Evans in the general. How is that shaping up for November?
6: Well, it's likely to be more competitive than it would have been if Democrats had selected a centrist named Shannon Byrd. Instead, they have picked Manny Rutenel, who, as you mentioned, is a progressive. He will not say that he is, and he's abandoning a number of his progressive principles over the years, including his commitment to veganism. He used to be a vegan activist, but now he talks about how much he loves the meat products produced by the farmers and ranchers of Colorado's 8th congressional district. He's also flip-flopped on fracking and on universal health care. So one of the mysteries for voters out here is which positions will Manny Rutenel still hold when we get to the general election against Republican Gabe Evans?
7: Wow. Well, they say tack to the center in the general. That's a version of it, I guess. Let's talk about Democratic U.S. Senator Michael Bennet. He also lost in the party's gubernatorial primary. What happened there?
6: I think what happened there is he was the victim of strong anti-Washington sentiment in the Democratic electorate. I think that Attorney General Phil Weiser, who defeated him by 12 points, said that Michael Bennet was better suited to just remain in the Senate. And he said he needs to do better. He needs to oppose Donald Trump a bit more, but keep him there. Phil Weiser said Weiser for governor, Bennet for Senate. And I think that Michael Bennet is now stuck in a job that, frankly, he hates. He's pretty open about the fact that he doesn't think that the Senate is productive, and he thought he could get a lot more done as governor. And voters instead told him, don't quit your day job. And they sent him right back.
7: Yeah. Kyle, the Republican primary for governor is still too close to call. State Senator Barb Kirkmeyer is still in, as well as first-time candidate Victor Marks. You pressed Victor Marks in a recent primary debate about his truthfulness. Tell me about that.
6: Victor Marks claims to have led this extraordinary life as a high-risk missionary who goes into difficult situations around the world to rescue women and children from captivity and abuse. But a lot of his claims have really crumbled under scrutiny, and his Republican opponents say he's a con man and a grifter, that he's built this $7.5 million a year ministry that benefits him and his family, but might not actually do what he says it's done. He brags about the necessity to kill people in these high-risk situations,
7: when
6: I directly pressed him, how many people have you killed? He wouldn't tell me and instead said, does it matter?
7: My goodness. Okay. You're going to be busy. Kyle Clark covers politics in Colorado for 9 News in Denver. Kyle, thanks so much.
6: Always, Scott.
8: 2 in 3 Americans live in states that for the next few days are under a massive heat dome spanning the Great Plains to the Northeast. Air temperatures are forecast to hit and exceed 100 degrees, with extreme heat warnings in effect across dozens of states, from Kentucky and New York to Illinois, Pennsylvania, and Massachusetts. The dangerous, potentially record-breaking heat is expected to last till the upcoming 4th of July weekend. With us now is Catherine Hayes. She's chief scientist at the Nature Conservancy and distinguished professor at Texas Tech University. Welcome, Catherine.
9: Thank you for having me.
8: So let's start with some context. How does this week's heat wave and similar ones in recent years compare with those 10 and 20 years ago?
9: We have always had heat waves in the summer. That's a normal part of our weather. But as climate changes, as the planet warms decade by decade by decade, our heat waves are getting longer and stronger, more intense and more dangerous. So the heat waves that we were used to when we were kids, that's not what we're experiencing now in the places where we live. And that's putting us all at risk.
8: Well, you talk about the heat when we were kids. The U.S. today experiences twice as many annual heat waves on average as we did back in the 80s when I was a kid. Why is it so much worse now?
9: Well, what we're seeing is natural weather patterns of hot and cold, wet and dry, superimposed over a long-term warming trend. And the reason the planet is warming is 100% up to us. By digging up and burning coal and gas and oil, and by cutting down and burning trees, we are producing heat-trapping gases that are building up in the atmosphere, wrapping an extra blanket around the planet. And just like you would if someone snuck into your room when you already had a low-grade fever, that would be our heat wave, and they put a pile of extra blankets on you when you already were experiencing a fever, you'd be that much worse. And that's exactly what we are doing. Just look at last week in Europe, and then look at what's coming for us this week.
8: Right. And heat and humidity during the heat wave here that's covering the central and eastern United States is going to be off the charts. Remind us what the difference between the actual temperature and the heat index is.
9: So we look at the thermometer and that tells us the temperature outside, but our body feels temperature depending on how humid it is and even how windy it is, because that determines how our body can cool off. So when you look at what the temperature is going to be at, like, you need to look at the humidex, and you need to remember that heat affects us all, but it doesn't affect us equally. Children, senior citizens, women who are pregnant, people who have chronic illnesses, they're much more at risk from heat.
8: So given what you just explained to us about the heat index, just how high could the temperatures feel in the coming days in two-thirds of the country?
9: Well, for example, New York, which you would not exactly think of as heat central, the National Weather Service is warning that heat index values could reach as high as 115 degrees Fahrenheit, which we have to understand. You know, if you live in, you know, the Death Valley area, that might be something that you are not only accustomed to, but you know how to deal with. But when we have people who don't understand how risky it is, how dangerous it is to spend time outside during those extreme heat events, that's when we see the enormous devastating impacts. Do not take heat lightly. It is very, very serious and it can kill.
8: And some 1,300 have died in Europe since June 20th, according to the World Health Organization. A lot of those people were children who were jumping into the water trying to cool off and who tragically drowned. All right. Tell us, Catherine, you're a climate scientist. Barring any dramatic course correction in our fossil fuel consumption or intervention to actually radically change the advance of greenhouse gases and global warming, are these heat waves just going to keep increasing in frequency and duration year after year?
9: The changes that we're seeing in heat waves are directly correlated to our emissions of heat-trapping gases. But here's the good news. We are already seeing a course correction. In the US this year, solar has produced more electricity than coal for the first time ever in the US. Now you might say, what about China? China installs more solar in a single year than the US has in its entire history. So the world is changing. The question is just how fast is it going to change? I live in Texas where we already get almost 40% of our energy from the wind and the sun that won't run out on us and don't produce heat-trapping pollution. But the faster we make this change, the safer we'll be, because climate change is not just some environmental issue that doesn't affect our lives. It is literally a health issue. It's an economic issue. It's a human issue. If you're a human being living on this planet, you have every reason to be concerned about the impacts and to advocate for and support the solutions that will give us a safer and healthier and better world.
8: Catherine Hayhoe is Chief Scientist of the Nature Conservancy and Distinguished Professor at Texas Tech University. Thanks so much for joining us.
9: Thank you for having me.
8: And make sure you stay cool when you watch Team USA play in the World Cup tonight. We have a preview up next. This is Here and Now.

Live from NPR News in Boston, I'm Steve Brown. Ukrainian President Volodymyr Zelensky says his country's forces have struck Russia's major Ufa oil refinery for the second time in a week. Attacks on Russian oil facilities have created a fuel crisis and increased political pressure on the Kremlin. Ukraine also targeted a missile component plant in Russia's Penza region. Russian officials did not confirm the strikes. Ukrainian officials say their drone and missile attacks have slowed Russian advances. Russian attacks on Ukraine continue, with three civilians reported killed today. A federal judge is ordering the Defense Department to lift its requirement that

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4: Problems near San Diego State, a signal for the closure of the southbound College Avenue on-ramp to the westbound 8. A vehicle going the wrong way on the westbound freeway exited at that ramp. He crashed head-on into another driver, and then this driver fled the scene. Injuries in this crash. Major congestion north and south College Avenue at the 8. A heavy police presence there, too. A slowdown to the San Diego Fair northbound 5 busy Carmel Mountain to Via de la Valle. 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
5: It's time for KPBS Midday Edition. On today's show, the United States is not the only country celebrating its independence on the 4th of July. 80 years ago, the Philippines signed the Treaty of Manila and gained freedom from the U.S. I'm Andrew Bracken, in for Jade Hindman, with conversations that keep you informed, inspired, and make you think. A new KPBS series tells the story of the forgotten 4th of July, and how San Diego became home to one of the largest Filipino communities in the U.S. Then, the longtime leader of the Museum of Us is stepping down. He reflects on how museums have been transformed since he began his work here and what changes he'd still like to see. Plus, we listen back to a conversation about Black maritime history along the Pacific Ocean. It's all ahead on Midday Edition.
6: Live from NPR News, I'm Lakshmi Singh. President Trump raked in more than $1 billion in crypto profits, according to his latest financial disclosures to the Office of Government Ethics. They include $500 million last year from his World Liberty Financial business. That includes governance tokens, and $600 million from sales of souvenir-type meme coins from another business. The tokens and the coins have plummeted in value since the sales. With the latest Supreme Court session now over, President Trump and his administration have a lot of wins and some high-profile losses. NPR's Tamara Keith reports Trump is celebrating an expansion of presidential power.
7: The Supreme Court upheld birthright citizenship and earlier in the term blocked the president's sweeping tariffs. But it also delivered wins for him and his party, allowing Trump to strictly limit even legal immigration and making it easier for red states to redraw congressional district lines in favor of Republicans. In a social media post assessing the court's term, Trump crowed that the decision clearing the way for Trump to fire commissioners at federal agencies, quote, gives tremendous additional power back to the presidency where it belongs. He adds the Republican Party was treated very fairly by the United States Supreme Court. Tamara Keith, NPR News, the White House.
6: Trump announces September in Dallas, Republicans will hold a first-ever party convention during a midterm election year. More from NPR's Elena Moore.
8: Trump says the convention will be an opportunity to, quote, celebrate our nation, our achievements, and our bright future. Party conventions usually happen during presidential election years, not during the midterms. But stakes are high for Republicans on Capitol Hill. They currently control both the House and the Senate by slim margins. And as many Americans report struggling with high prices, Democrats hope to flip some key seats. So even though Trump isn't on the ballot this fall, a party convention may be an opportunity for the leader of the GOP to rally his base before they head to the polls. Elena Moore, NPR News.
9: With no end to Russia's war with Ukraine in sight, a majority of Russians report feeling pessimistic about their country's economic future, according to a new poll. Here's NPR's Charles Maines.
10: The findings come from a Gallup public opinion survey done in April and May of this year. It found a solid majority of Russians, 60%, don't feel optimistic about the economy, compared to just over a quarter who thought life was getting better. That marks the highest decline in Russians' economic confidence in 20 years, says Gallup. The findings come as Russia's economy has shown signs of slowing down as the conflict in Ukraine grinds through its fifth year. Meanwhile, some argue Russian dissatisfaction is underrepresented in Gallup and other surveys. Critics of polling in Russia have long argued that laws criminalizing criticism of the government or the war skew the number of responses in favor of state policies.
9: That's Charles Maines reporting. It's NPR News.
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12: Live for KPBS in San Diego, I'm Deb Welch. California's Department of Motor Vehicles is on track to share driver's license data with a national database. The plan's moving forward despite concerns from immigrant advocates that the information could expose people to deportation. Kari Johnson with our California newsroom partner CalMatters has details.
13: Governor Gavin Newsom signed a state budget on Monday that designates $55 million to fund the data sharing plan. Lawmakers had previously refused to approve the initiative, but conceded after certain guardrails were built into a companion measure. The system will share part of drivers' Social Security numbers and use a placeholder for license holders who don't have one, which some advocates worry will make it easier to single out undocumented people.
12: CalMatters' Kari Johnson. San Diego State University officially joins the Pac-12 conference today. The Aztecs join longtime Pac-12 schools like Oregon, Washington State, along with other newcomers like Boise and Colorado State. SDSU leaves the Mountain West Conference after 106 league titles. With the added teams, the Pac-12 now meets the NCAA football subdivision requirements. SDSU's director of athletics says today marks the next great era of school sports. As soccer fans gather to watch the FIFA World Cup, the National City Police Department today urging residents and visitors to celebrate responsibly and prioritize community safety. I'm Deb Welch, KPBS News.
5: Hey there, San Diego. It's Andrew Bracken in for Jade Hindman. Today, as the country readies to mark America's 250th, a new KPBS series tells the story of another nation's independence on the same day, the Philippines. And the leader of Balboa Park's The Museum of Us is saying goodbye. He reflects on his work and the work that lies ahead. This is KPBS Midday Edition, connecting our communities through conversation. This weekend, America will officially commemorate 250 years since declaring independence from British rule, and celebrations have been well underway. But the 4th of July also marks another important anniversary. 80 years ago this Saturday, the U.S. signed the Treaty of Manila, which freed the Philippines from colonial rule, and a new four-part series from KPBS looks at how that treaty has shaped the Filipino diaspora over the past several decades, both here in San Diego and beyond. It's called The Forgotten 4th of July. I'm joined now by KPBS reporters Corey Suzuki and Elaine Alfaro, who both worked on this series. Corey, Laney, welcome.
14: Thank you.
15: Hey, Andrew. Thanks for having us.
5: Great to have you here. So, Corey, what inspired you to take on this series originally? What got you going here?
15: Well, I think for me, the biggest question that I had at the beginning was, What is the significance of this event coming this year? I mean, I feel like there are so many questions around the identity of the United States right now, around who the country is welcoming and who it's not, and also around kind of the exercise of U.S. power and U.S. sovereignty around the world and how that affects the sovereignty of other nations. And so I think that I was really curious about how this event coming 80 years 80 years ago would be being celebrated or being commemorated at this time, and especially here in San Diego, where we have such a large a region that's home to such a large Filipino community in the U.S.
14: Yeah, and Elaine, it seems like there's a lot of intersections here, as Corey's talking about, with the history of the United States, the history of the Philippines. You know, tell us more about your inspiration and why you wanted to tell these stories.
16: Yeah, I think Corey covered it. I mean, just the fact that the U.S. is recognizing this 250 anniversary and 80 years for the Philippines as well, I feel like those two big milestones felt like they should be talked about in conjunction with each other. And I think the other thing is the fact that San Diego's Filipino diaspora is so big and has such deep roots within that 80 years. It felt like both an international story, but also one that's hyper local to San Diego and to the ways that many Filipinos came to San Diego throughout these 80 years. And for me personally, it also came from a place of curiosity as someone who's Philam and wanting to better understand how my community feels about this day, especially in the bigger picture that Independence Day is actually celebrated on a different date entirely in the Philippines. So how do we think about the Independence Day that the Filipinos recognize in the Philippines, and how do we think about Independence Day, the one that the U.S. Gave? So, yeah, I think those are some of the entry points and some of the questions that I was thinking about as we started working on this project.
14: Really interesting. I mean, Corey, let's go back 80 years now and talk more about the history behind the Treaty of Manila. What can you tell us about that agreement and what led up to it?
15: Right. Well, the Treaty of Manila was this landmark agreement that, like you've both mentioned, released the Philippines from U.S. colonial rule. And this happened during 1946, but there was a kind of a long history leading up to that. The U.S. really took control of the Philippines right at the beginning, at the end of the 19th century, the beginning of the 20th century. This was part of an agreement with Spain as part of a peace treaty settling the Spanish-American War. And the U.S. and Spain struck that deal even though Filipino leaders had declared their own independence, which led to this kind of ongoing and very violent war for independence between Filipino revolutionaries and U.S. military forces. And kind of in the decades following that, leading up to the treaty, there's this, what we learned is that there's a much kind of more complicated history, I feel like, that leads up to this year when the U.S. grants independence. It feels like when you see videos of this event, the official ceremony that commemorated the Treaty of Manila, it looks like this kind of grand occasion. You have diplomats and military leaders arriving in Manila, in the capital of the Philippines, and it was timed to the 4th of July, this incredibly significant date for the United States. And at the same time, I feel like what we learned speaking with historians and professors who have studied the time period leading up to this event, what we really learned is that there's just a kind of a much more deeper history there, and in some ways a much uglier history when it comes to why exactly the U.S. decided to grant the Philippines independence.
14: As you previously mentioned, San Diego is home to one of the biggest Filipino communities in the country. Corey, I'm wondering if you can talk about what drove that migration into this region over the past several decades and how it was able to continue growing even after, you know, limits on immigration kind of, you know, played a role in it as well.
15: Right. Well, I mean, limits on immigration were really the backdrop to what was happening at the time. I mean, this was the era of the Chinese Exclusion Act, and the U.S. was really moving to kind of try and place these very strict limits on particularly immigrants from different Asian countries, Chinese immigrants, Japanese immigrants, from moving to the U.S. Filipino people who had begun moving to the U.S. Following the kind of that turn of the century and the transition of power in the Philippines from Spain to the U.S., Filipino people had kind of a unique status because as a U.S. colony, people who lived in the Philippines were designated a kind of a specific term, which is U.S. national. We spoke to Rick Baldos about this. He's a professor of American Studies at Brown University. And the way he described this is it's a status in between someone who's who's not part of a country's citizenship status and someone who's a citizen. It's somewhere in the middle. And so because of that status, that was kind of the early some of the earliest examples of Filipino people, young men in particular, in the 1920s and 30s, starting to move to the U.S. as laborers and beginning to move to San Diego.
14: Interesting, Elaine. As you mentioned, this anniversary is not something that's widely celebrated or known too much. What else did your reporting reveal there?
16: What I think about when you ask this question is when we first started playing with the idea of doing this project, we did a lot of like pre-reporting of just talking to folks about, you know, what does independence mean to you? And I think time and time again, I remember in a few of those early interviews, there folks would tell us, oh, the June 12th date, the 1898 Independence Day. And then we'd be like, no, July 4th, the U.S. Independence Day. And I think that's just very very telling of how this history is talked about. It's not. I mean, in some ways, it's recognized in specific conversations, I'm sure, among Philam folks and also, you know, leaders in the Philippines. But I feel like when we talk about the narrative that's the history that's told about independence in the U.S., even myself, like, I didn't know a whole lot about this July 4th date for the Philippines. And I think that's what I took away as we were doing the pre-reporting is that this date isn't recognized in the same way as the Philippines Independence Day, the day they recognize independence from Spain. So I think that's just what's stuck with me as we've been doing this reporting process is recognizing that this history just hasn't been told across the board in U.S. education. I can't speak for Philippines education, but I feel like in our education system in the U.S., this date and this history isn't talked about.
14: And your story, you have a four-part reporting series here, and it covers a lot of different ground on that history that you've all been talking about. Elaine, you reported on gardening as part of this series, and how did you want to show the relationship that a lot of Filipino families have with gardening, food, and that, you know, connection to culture?
16: I think this came from a place of actually growing up in a Philam family, like I mentioned earlier. My Lolo, my Lola, my grandparents, they had this amazing garden that I remember going to growing up and picking loquats, and I remember picking figs and lemons. And my Lola had her own, you know, beautiful flowers as well. And just as I was thinking about my own connection to that garden, I wondered whether other Filipino Americans felt that way too. And just as we were doing reporting and trying to figure out what stories fit into how San Diego Filipino Americans set down roots in the county, I just realized that I think gardens are one of those spaces that physically they actually set down roots and planted the fruits and vegetables and herbs that came from the Philippines to continue their culinary and traditional medicine practices, but also as a space to like share those very important traditions and recipes and even memories with second, third, fourth generation Filipino Americans. And so I think part of it was more just like a curiosity spot for me of like, oh, is this just me or is this like what other folks experience too? And I think as we were you know, trying to figure out what stories to tell there, that was one of the big ones. And so I actually spoke to one really wonderful man, Alfonso Villamora. He is a Spring Valley resident and veteran, and he welcomed me into his garden and shared a bit about how he started gardening.
17: My gardening started even overseas, because that was already in my psyche. Where I grew up, that was something I did, raise vegetables, think, because self-sufficiency is what our parents taught us.
14: So in that story, you kind of talk about, you know, that connection to food and culture really, really, really beautifully there. But Catholicism has also played a major influence on Filipino culture and became a means of building community as well. Can you talk about the role religion plays here and the significance of fiestas, which is another story in the series?
16: For sure, yeah. So Catholicism, it has a... There's a mixed feelings about how Catholicism has impacted Filipino culture and history. Catholicism came to the Philippines through Spanish colonization. And so folks we talked with about Catholicism, you know, recognized the tension they feel about their religious beliefs, but also the really beautiful ways that Catholicism has brought community together, especially for folks in the diaspora overseas. And so for this story about Catholicism, it's actually more rooted in what are called these regional groups. So folks who came from the Philippines would actually, you know, set down roots in their new home like San Diego, and they'd look for other people from their hometowns. And once they found each other, they started forming these different regional associations that had ties back to their hometowns and the Catholic calendar and cultural traditions that those hometowns observed. And so they'd continue to practice those traditions, and they'd continue to observe those holidays even here in San Diego. And so what we did is we attended one of the fiestas that was put on back in May. The devotees of Our Lady of the Rosary of Manawag is a religious affiliation, and each year they honor their lady, Our Lady of the Rosary of Manawag, and they do a procession throughout about a block in National City, and that mirrors the same procession that's happening in the Pangasinan region. And so, yeah, we attended this procession and got to learn more about the importance of this patron, the saint, and then this image. And then we also got to hang out with them as they did their mass and their prayers. And we stuck around for lunch as well. And food is just such a big part of these fiestas. It's obviously the culture and the religion, but it's also the food and the way of, like, seeing them, you know, take the lechon and chop that up, and then seeing all the older women, you know, serving the food and serving the priests. It just is a really big part, I feel like, of that story in Catholicism. So I could talk on and on about that one, but I'll let Salvacion Peralta, who is the organizer of the devotees, share a bit about the fiesta.
18: We set a good example, and so the youth to follow, like, what we do, like praying the rosary, bringing the statue house to house, celebrate the fiesta. So they will, when we are gone, so the next generation will do the same thing.
14: Another aspect your series touches on, Corey, is how many Filipinos came to San Diego by way of the Navy. How did you want to explore that relationship and Filipinos' relationship with our military?
15: Yeah, and I have to say, I mean, I think the connection that so many folks in the Filipino diaspora here in San Diego have to the Navy is really something that kind of permeates all throughout our series. I mean, Lainey mentioned earlier, the folks that we spoke with, many of them who we visited their gardens for that story, many of them were veterans or had traveled to the U.S. or had immigrated to the U.S. because of military ties. And so it's just something that's such a part of the fabric of the community here in San Diego. And so we wanted to look elsewhere, I think, and that was part of why we, because that story has been told and has been explored in many times before by researchers and scholars and journalists, we wanted to look at these other ways that people have put down roots. But because the Navy is such an important part of the story, we did make sure that we wanted this to be a part of this series too. And one of the people that we talked to about the military was Felix Tuye, who is a retired professor, a professor emeritus of history and Filipino studies at Southwestern College. And Felix, I think, puts it really beautifully into words. He essentially says that for many families, what the Navy meant was stability. It was a sense being able to have access to medical care, being able to potentially move, take steps towards buying a house, or putting down physical roots, having a physical home. And that at the time when many people were moving to the United States, in the decades after the Treaty of Manila, that this was really a time when those things were incredibly important, obviously continue to be, but especially then, I mean, people were moving into red line neighborhoods. They were moving into areas where they were racially segregated by U.S. housing laws, federal housing laws. And so they were kind of, they were, the Navy and the military just became this kind of anchor in some ways, is I think the way that Felix would describe it, just a way that that they were able to something they could look to for stability. And then at the same time, I think like Elaine mentioned, the Navy also, there are some people who now feel complicated at the same time about that relationship too, that the Navy mm-hmm. and the military in the U.S. is this also, again, a tool of U.S. influence, of power overseas, and here, as we're seeing now, here in the United States too, in places like D.C. And so I think that there's a lot of pride, and there's a lot of people who feel a deep connection to military service. And then there are also some people who recognize at the same time that that story is complicated as well. But this was a big part of our series too. And I think it was kind of, it touched every part of the stories that we worked on.
14: Well, it's a fascinating series. It covers a lot of ground. In just about 30 seconds we have left, Elaine, I'm wondering, what do you hope people will take away from the series?
16: Oh, man, there's so many takeaways. And I want to make sure Corey touches on how he ends our first part of the story, because I think that's the takeaway of this project. But I just hope that quickly, I just hope people can walk through the, like, put on a different pair of shoes and walk through someone else's life and see their gardens and see the beautiful foods and all the things.
14: I've been speaking with KPBS reporters Elaine Alfaro and Corey Suzuki. Their reporting series, The Forgotten Fourth of July, can be found at kpbs.org. We'll have a link to that in our show notes, and part four of the series comes out tomorrow. Corey, Laney, thanks so much for being here.
15: Thanks, Andrew.
16: Thank you.
14: Coming up, a conversation with the outgoing CEO of Balboa Park's Museum of Us. 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

0: Live for KPBS in San Diego, I'm Deb Welsh. Former CIA Director John Brennan is suing the Trump administration, demanding a court order that would require officials to preserve records from investigations that are targeting him. A ship ran aground in the Strait of Hormuz while using a route not approved by Iran. That's according to a report today by state television in Tehran. The vessel was identified as a foreign container ship with no other details. Two people who climbed the Empire State Building and live-streamed the stunt are now in police custody. Authorities say no one was injured. It's not known what charges the two people might face. Actor and activist Danny Glover says he has Alzheimer's disease. The Lethal Weapon star, who turns 80 on July 22nd, was diagnosed 3 years ago. He told Today and People magazine that he's still coming to terms with the disease. Alzheimer's affects more than 6 million people in the U.S. and millions more worldwide. Victor Willis, who co-founded the Village People, co-wrote the disco group's classic hits YMCA, Macho Man, and In the Navy, has died. He was 74. This is the last week of this season's San Diego County Fair. The fair will be open from 11 a.m. to 11 p.m. daily. Now, your updated forecast from the Weather Channel.
1: Temperatures away from the coast will trend a little bit hotter as we make our way into the upcoming 4th of July weekend. In the meantime, to start off July today, some afternoon sun with highs hitting the low 70s along the coast and in the mountains. The valley should climb to the mid to upper 70s today and right around 100 degrees for highs across the deserts. And then the marine layer will result in increasing cloud cover along the coast during the overnight hours, where lows will hover close to 60. Overnight in the valleys, dry conditions with lows in the 50s, some 40s as you get into the higher mountain elevations with low 70s in the deserts. And then for Thursday, we'll start off with some early clouds at the coast and clearing for the afternoon, with highs in the low 70s close to the coast and mid to upper 70s with sunshine in the valleys and across the mountains. The highs are right around 103 in the deserts. And then for Friday, a mix of clouds and sun at the coast with low to mid 70s for afternoon highs. Sunshine for the valleys and mountains, where highs will hit the upper 70s to low 80s and close to 105 across the deserts. And temperatures in the desert should

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6: Welcome back to KPBS Midday Edition. I'm Andrew Bracken, in for Jade Heinemann. After 16 years, Mike Aparzin is moving on from his role as CEO at Balboa Park's Museum of Us. During his time there, he led the museum's decolonization efforts, taking the institution from being the Museum of Man to become the Museum of Us. Mike Aparzin joins me now to reflect on his time in the role and what's ahead. Mike, welcome to Midday Edition.
7: Thanks so much, Andrew. Really happy to be here.
6: Yeah, glad to have you. So for someone who may not know, how would you describe the Museum of Us?
7: Yeah, the Museum of Us is really an anthropology museum that has become focused on relational repair with indigenous communities. Our institution and so many others like ours did a lot of harm to indigenous communities by taking their belongings, by taking their ancestors and representing them in ways that didn't feel good to them. So our work over the last many years has really been about starting to build trust anew with those folks, to build relationship anew, and to really begin to repair the harm that we've done and be in deep partnership with them as we go forward.
6: And I want to talk more about that effort, but first, you started in your role as CEO back in 2010. I think, you know, the most obvious change over the time in your tenure has been the name of the museum went from being Museum of Man to the Museum of Us. Why was that an important view? Why was that an important change for you?
7: Yeah, the museum had evolved and changed so much over the years, and our values had changed and sort of our focus. Instead of wanting to reproduce the kind of harm that we had done to indigenous communities and other communities of color, we wanted to go down a different path. And so as we changed, our name had stayed the same and was a very old school, sort of anthropological, scholarly San Diego Museum of Man. And eventually we realized that, you know, it was time to go down a different path. And so the new name, ultimately, Andrew, it was part descriptive of the journey that we had been on in this anti-racist and decolonial space. But I think even more importantly, it was part aspirational, really asking that question of what does it really mean to be a museum that is truly for all of us instead of the usual suspects? And so that has been, ever since the name change, really the driving question of the museum. How are we more inclusive? How do we tell more multifaceted stories? How do we sort of share the diversity of the human experience from a very lived, human-centered perspective?
6: And totally, obviously, the inclusiveness kind of rings through there. But you mentioned the museum being old school, having this long tradition. You know, how was that new name received back in 2020?
7: Yeah, as you can imagine, there was a wide variety of reactions. There was a lot of love and support. Folks really came out in droves saying, oh my goodness, thank you so much. We didn't know a museum could change its name and stand for these values. And of course, there were also haters. You know, there

0: For folks who were unhappy, who really missed the nostalgic kind of old school approach that the museum had taken. And we found ourselves on August 2nd, 2020, the day we renamed the museum and rebranded it, soon on Fox News and Tucker Carlson.
1: It got a lot of attention.
0: It got huge press. We were lambasted, as you can imagine, for woke cancellation culture run amok and political correctness at its worst. But in many ways, it was the best thing that sort of happened to us. It allowed us to be really crystal clear about who we were as an organization and what we stood for, and to move forward with everybody rowing in the same direction, not so much from a political perspective, but really from a human perspective and from a values-based perspective.
1: You mentioned, you know, kind of the haters, some of that reaction. I didn't even realize, you know, the national reaction to it. You know, looking back now, some 6 years later, you know, is everyone kind of on board? Like, how do you look at the change now and how the community feels about it?
0: Yeah, I think the community, it just depends on who you are. I will say with 100% confidence, though, that our organization in and of itself is fully aligned along those lines, whether it's our team, our board, our community partners, donors, we are all sort of rowing in the same direction. And, you know, one of the most beautiful things about my tenure, I think, has been that when that happens, there's just this sort of power of an organization and magical things start to happen. So I think that's what I'm most proud of, really, as I reflect back on the last 16 years.
1: You mentioned this decolonization effort, and part of that has meant working with indigenous communities to return cultural artifacts. What progress has the museum made there?
0: Yeah, we've made extraordinary progress. I mean, and this takes a very long time. There's a long arc, right? You can't harm somebody for decades or even a century more and then come to them and say, we're different now, let's be best friends. It just doesn't work that way. You have to show up, you have to say what you mean, you have to do that repeatedly, and eventually you start to rebuild trust. And once that trust is rebuilt, those relationships can be formed, and you can really begin to talk about with honesty and openness, what does a real partnership look like where the power dynamic isn't skewed toward the museum as it had been historically. Once that happened, and that took years, and it can always be very fragile at the same time. Sometimes it's one step forward and two steps back. As we move forward, we've been able to return many, many belongings, many ancestors to indigenous communities. We've really become seen in many instances as an ally instead of an adversary. And that's been extraordinarily rewarding and really helped us shift kind of the reason for being of the museum.
1: I imagine, you know, you've seen a lot of exhibits come through the doors over your decade and a half there. I don't know, but when you think about some of those standout exhibits, what comes to mind? What'll stay with you after you leave?
0: Yeah, so many. I'll share one early on in my tenure. We brought an exhibit called Ramp It Up, Skateboard Culture in Native America. And it was from the Smithsonian, a wonderful exhibit, but fairly flat, lots of skateboards, lots of videos, as you can imagine. And we thought, how do we next level this from a public engagement perspective? And we decided to build a functioning half pipe in the museum where the public could free skate on Fridays, and we had professionals come and do demonstrations. And it was such a pivotal moment for us, Andrew, because not only did it engage the public in a new way, but I think even more so, it helped our staff really reimagine what's possible at a museum like ours. And, you know, the first response was, you can't possibly do that. And I said, well, why not? And he said, well, we just can't do it. And I said, well, let's see if we can find the path. And we did. So it was really a watershed moment for us. I'd say another more recent example would be just back in November of last year in 2025, we opened Race, Power, Resistance, and Change. And that is a really powerful exhibit about race as a cultural construct, about how indigenous and other communities of color have resisted racial oppression, particularly regionally in this area. And then Pathways to Positive Change, and seeing the community come together, particularly communities of color, indigenous communities, to really feel that their lived experience is well represented in that exhibit has been just extraordinarily rewarding.
1: So obviously, you know, the U.S., we're celebrating America 250, 2.5 centuries since signing of the Declaration of Independence. I'm just wondering, how do you see the role of museums in telling the real story of American history?
0: Yeah, I think, you know, it has to be a comprehensive story. It can't just be the wonderful things about who we are as Americans. And of course, there are many. But it also has to be the challenges we've had, the mistakes we've made, the problems we've encountered along the way. Things that we regret. If we don't tell that full story and we don't give equal and even more playing time, I think, to folks whose lived experience has often been overlooked or swept under the rug or misrepresented, we're only telling a portion of that story. And the way we grow as a community, as a region, as a country, is to really tell that full story so that we don't make the same mistakes we've made in the past.
1: You know, earlier you painted this picture of a skate park building, you know, into the museum, and it really got me thinking of, you know, what I think of, what we think of when we think of museums, and how much that's changed over the decades, certainly in my lifetime. You know, talk to me about what makes museums important today.
0: Yeah, I think museums have to redefine themselves for the future. You know, we have a new generation of young people who need to feel engaged, who need to feel that museums are telling their stories, who are engaging in the difficult and sometimes controversial issues that they really care about. Museums are one of the few places left that really still maintain that public trust. And I think it's critically important that instead of putting that public trust on a foundation of smoke and mirrors, that we do so by being trusted to tell the full story and to bring in the lived experience of others who typically don't get their stories heard.
1: We have about 30 seconds left, but I'm just wondering if you have any final thoughts, you know, as you're preparing to leave San Diego, what will you take away from your time here?
0: Yeah, I have to say, I feel so sort of happy, sad, you know, mm-hmm. I'm grieving, leaving a place that I've poured every morsel of my being into for almost 16 years, and also excited about the future. I think San Diego is just an extraordinary community filled with extraordinary people, and I'll miss my staff and my board and all of our community partners most.
1: I've been speaking with Micah Parzon. He's the longtime CEO of the Museum of Us in Balboa Park and soon to be executive director at UC Berkeley's Hearst Museum of Anthropology. Micah, thank you so much and congratulations on your new role.
0: Thanks so much, Andrew.
1: Up next, we listen back to a conversation on Black maritime history along the Pacific Ocean. Midday Edition's back after the break.

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1: That second sentence of the Declaration, that all men are created equal, is the second most important sentence in the English language. The first is, I love you.
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6: Welcome back to KPBS Midday Edition. I'm Andrew Bracken, in for Jade Hindman. An exhibit exploring Black maritime history and culture is now on display at the Maritime Museum of San Diego. It's called Take Me to the Water, Histories of the Black Pacific. The mind behind the project is Caroline Collins. She's an assistant professor of social and spatial justice at UC San Diego's Department of Urban Studies and Planning. Midday Edition's Jade Hindman sat down with Collins to talk about the exhibit last spring when it was on display at San Diego Central Library. Here's that conversation.
7: Okay, so the 16th to 20th century is really a wide passage of time. Why was that period important to this exhibit?
8: You're correct. It's a very wide passage. And there were times when I was in the archives when I would wonder to myself, why did I take on such a large scale of time? But it was really important for me to do so because I wanted visitors to walk away from the exhibit with an understanding of the broad scope of this story. I wanted them to know how long Black folks have had this sustained connection to the Pacific Ocean. And then also, I was really thinking about how large the ocean looms in public imagination. And often that period of time from the 16th century to the mid-20th century covers a lot of space about things like the Age of Sail or some of the battles that took place during World War II. These were very momentous times that I felt really shaped how we think about the ocean and particularly the Pacific.
7: Wow. In what ways did Black people connect to the water, specifically beyond the Atlantic slave trade?
8: Well, I'm glad that you asked that qualifying question because that really is an important context to the show. I knew that generally when folks think about Black folks and ships, one type of ship generally came to mind, and that's the slave ship. And when they think about Black people's relationships to water and large bodies of water, the Atlantic Ocean often came to mind for really important and valid reasons. But I also knew that the story of the transatlantic slave trade didn't encompass the totality of Black people's stories upon the water, and that there were other bodies of water, namely the Pacific, that Black folks engaged with, and also other watercraft outside of the slave ship. And so Black people had really long sustaining ways that related to the ocean and to the Pacific. They were navigators and explorers and soldiers and sailors, often in colonial projects on Spanish and Portuguese ships. They also made livelihoods on the Pacific, fishing or whaling, and they worked on the waterfront docks, carrying cargo across the expanse of the ocean. And Black people also surfed and swam and studied the Pacific. And so those were stories that I wanted to make sure were covered in this exhibit.
7: And there was surfing even too, right?
8: Yeah. So the exhibit opens with some of the African maritime traditions that really ground a lot of both this exhibit and in some of the activity that we're talking about. And it builds off of a lot of work that Dr. Kevin Dawson has conducted up at UC Merced, and also scholars like Jeffrey Bolster. So thinking about some of the aquatic activity that took place on the western coast of Africa, including surfing, some of the first documented instances of surfing on the west coast of Africa happened in the 1600s in what's now Ghana. But the show also talks about surfing culture here in California and Southern California. Another scholar, Allison Rose Jefferson, has written about Jim Crow California and these spaces of aquatic leisure that people were able to carve out in places like Bruce's Beach and in areas of Santa Monica. And then also the show acknowledges folks like Nick Gabaldon, who is widely regarded as one of the first surfers of Black descent here in California. But it also talks about a woman named Carlotta Lai, who was an educator in Hawaii in the late 19th and early 20th centuries. And in addition to teaching, she would write home, and in one of her letters to her brother, she was talking about some of the things that she would do on the weekend. And that included dancing, but also going to the ocean and surfing.
7: You know, it's interesting because, as you've laid out, Black people have this deeply rooted connection and history to the water, from swimming to surfing, fishing, and even exploring. Yet there's also the United States' history of segregation, which you touched on, and it prevented Black people from accessing pools and beaches. And of course, we see the systemic effects of that today. Tell me about that complicated relationship between Blackness and water in this country.
8: Yeah, that's part of the reason why, even though I'm looking at this large geographic space, the Pacific, I'm specifically looking at what's now the U.S. Pacific. So I'm looking at California, Oregon, Washington, Alaska, and Hawaii. And you're correct. Generally, in the American Pacific, there were times where powers that be would work to keep Black folks away from the water, especially in terms of leisure and play and being able to express themselves and their autonomy in that way. So even though in places like California, for example, segregation was not legal in certain beaches, discrimination was still practiced openly. People would still harass beachgoers and fishers. And that was why there were folks like Charles and Willa Bruce who did create spaces like Bruce's Beach in Manhattan Beach, where they had a building that people could come and rent bathing suits, and they would have get-togethers, and they would go out into the water. There were people who were buying homes in this area. And the way that their white neighbors ended up retaliating against this really growing, thriving Black beach enclave was to push the government of Manhattan Beach to snatch the property through eminent domain. And so you do see these instances of Black folks having their abilities to engage with the water curbed in the U.S., but there are also all of these ways that people chose to go to the water, whether it was to seek work there, whether it was through leisure and play, whether it was to seek new adventure. There were all of these ways that people took to the water and to the Pacific specifically in order to start new lives for themselves, or also just engage in all kinds of mundane activities like playing and fishing and surfing.
7: You know, I mean, I want to give people a real sense of how Black people's relationship with the Pacific evolved. So, you know, if we take it century by century, starting with the 16th, how would you summarize the relationship between Black people and water?
8: Well, starting with the 16th, especially in places like the Pacific, colonization was also playing a huge part in the ways that folks were going out to sea. So in the 1500s, Black mariners began journeying into the Pacific. They went into the Pacific for all kinds of different reasons during this early colonial period, free and enslaved Black crew were on Spanish and Portuguese expeditions. Many of them were working in labor gangs and other unarmed service, but there were thousands who also served as armed auxiliary. You had Black conquistadors who, for their service, could gain things like land and stipend, types of limited stature for their service. If they were enslaved, they generally could obtain freedom and free status for this service. But there were also Black conquistadors who risked some of those benefits by fighting against colonial powers. Matthew Restall calls these folks counter conquistadors. Sometimes they join native societies or even establish their own maroon communities. Some of those folks who were traveling the Pacific during that time and coming out of the Iberian Peninsula, some of them were arriving to places like Spain and Portugal from African ports, because at this time, it's expanding maritime world that's carrying sailors to all of these new continents and new beginnings. Some of them, though, were also Iberian born and often of mixed race parentage, if that was the case.
7: The counter conquistadors struck me. And, you know, it's one part of history a lot of people don't know about. And that is the relationship and even the trading between African explorers and indigenous people in what is now the U.S. So what did you find out there?
8: Yeah, you know, one of the sub stories of the exhibit is thinking about how folks gained freedom by taking to the sea. And in that story, one of the people that I look at is Anthony Allen. And so he's an example of someone who ended up finding refuge in a native society of what's now the U.S. Pacific. So he was born into slavery in New York in 1774. And when he was around 24, he fled bondage. He self-emancipated by taking to the sea. And at first he was traveling all along the East Coast and in other points abroad, but he ended up settling in what he called at the time the Sandwich Islands, but the Kingdom of Hawaii around 1810. And so at that time, he was embraced by the people of the Kingdom of Hawaii. He became an advisor to Kamehameha I. A high priest granted him about 6 acres of beachfront land in Waikiki. And he later writes about this story and how he ended up there and how he ended up with two Hawaiian wives, as was the customs, which what he says in this letter. He's actually writing to the son of his former enslaver who had heard about Allen and his exploits through missionary networks. And so Allen talks about how he operated these successful businesses. He ended up having a boarding house there on his land, as well as Honolulu's first hospital for American seamen. And so his story is one that illustrates some of the ways that Black folks navigated the Pacific, including indigenous communities of the Pacific. At times, yes, being part and parcel of a lot of colonial activity that led to indigenous land and water dispossession. But also the times there were instances where these Black sailors and other folks going into the Pacific regions were finding refuge in indigenous societies as well.
7: Wow. You know, how does your work through this exhibit expand and even challenge our understanding of Black American history?
8: I think that this story helps to expand and challenge our understandings of Black American history by looking to the West. So much of U.S. history starts at the Eastern Seaboard, right? Again, for important valid reasons. But I think that there's all kinds of opportunities and questions and examinations that open up when we change our focus and expand our focus to also look at the Pacific Coast. And when we look at these ways that Black folks have engaged with the Pacific, we're able to, one, just get a broader, better, more accurate version of history and all the different ways that Black folks have ended up here. We're able to move outside of not just the dominant transatlantic slave narrative, but also the Great Migration narrative, which is a very important narrative. It's how my own family ended up in California from the 1930s and 40s and early 50s. But we're also able to see the ways that Black folks were able to engage with other colonial projects, including Spanish California and Mexican California. California and also with indigenous communities. And in doing that, we can start to have a broader understanding of race relations. So much of the way that traditional US forms of racial construction, the way we understand how race gets made in the US, is generally along the lines of this black-white dichotomy. And we are not able to think about all of the more complex ways that people with black skin have engaged in the world. And so this gives us an ability to kind of think past that concept as being our natural default and looking at other ways that blackness has been made and understood in the past and hopefully could be in the present and the future as well.
6: That was Caroline Collins, curator of Take Me to the Water, Histories of the Black Pacific. You can see the exhibit for yourself at the Maritime Museum of San Diego. 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Thanks so much for joining us today. 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That number is 619-452-0228. Before we go, I've got an exciting event to tell you about. 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I'm Andrew Bracken. Jade Heinemann will be back with you tomorrow. Until then, have a great day.
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16: The CHP is telling us the southbound College Avenue ramp to the westbound 8 should be reopening soon. The signaler is still in effect. An earlier crash by a wrong-way driver being cleaned up. North 15 before Poway Road. This collision still in the left lane. You're slow from Miramar Road. Slowing to the San Diego County Fair, North 5 past the split to Villa de la Valle. 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I'm Mark Zegan. 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
17: Welcome to NewsHour from the BBC World Service. I'm Rebecca Kesby. Today, a week after the double earthquakes in Venezuela, people are still trying to reach survivors trapped in the rubble. But for many, it's already too late.
18: I spoke to one official, asked him to give me some kind of indication of how many bodies are coming in, and all he would say is muchísimos, lots and lots.
17: Is it time to send peacekeepers to Sudan? There's a damning new report on atrocities carried out by the RSF. As Donald Trump makes more than $1 billion on cryptocurrency, is it unpresidential to profit from the presidency?
19: There needs to be more transparency, and the penalties have to be arduous because the rules in the past functioned on the concept of shame. And that whole self-regulation has gone out the window in the last 20 years.
17: And Canada is to join Europe's biggest song contest. First, the news.
12: Live from NPR News, I'm Lakshmi Singh. President Trump's newest financial disclosures reveal he made over $1 billion from his cryptocurrency businesses in his first year back in office.
20: I'm profiting because I have a lot of money and a lot of cash, and I give it to institutions. I don't know if they know what they're doing or not, but they buy a vast array of things.
12: The Washington Post's Clara Entz Moore says Trump made millions more in other ventures.
21: In his real estate businesses, his resorts, Mar-a-Lago, his golf companies, which are making a lot more income now than they did when he was out of office. So you can see here that there are a lot of avenues that Trump and the Trump family have to bring in cash, and they have been maximizing those revenue streams, basically, in 2025.
12: Moore speaking with NPR's Here and Now. Trump defended the disclosures to reporters at Joint Base Andrews today as he was boarding his first flight on the new Air Force One, a gift from Qatar. Democratic Congressman Jason Crow of Colorado wrote on social media today, quote, "This grift and corruption is staggering." He and other Democrats accused Trump of using his position for personal gain while many Americans grapple with the highest inflation rate in 3 years. Today marks a week since two major earthquakes struck Venezuela. NPR's Zeta Peralta reports that last night, the streets in one of the most hard-hit areas were lined with bodies.
22: Ivanosio Ortega was looking for her best friend in front of their collapsed building. She had received a phone call 2 days ago, but all she heard was static. She still had hope that her friend, his wife, and their little girl would be found alive. But the rescuers emerge with a video of two corpses.
23: La niña pequeña la tienen abrazada.
22: The adult is hugging the little girl. These were praying people, she cried. They prayed at dinner. They prayed when they left home. Another woman comforts her. They are with Christ now, she says. Ada Peralta, NPR News, La Guaira, Venezuela.
12: Millions of Americans are traveling this week for the 4th of July holiday. NPR's Joel Rose reports it's expected to be another record-setting test for the U.S. air travel system.
24: AAA projects that more than 5.8 million travelers will take domestic flights this week, barely topping the record set last year. U.S. airlines are carrying more passengers than ever, even as they're operating fewer flights than they did 20 years ago, and that is pushing the limits of the aviation system. The Transportation Security Administration, or TSA, is expecting to screen more than 18 million travelers in the week before and after the July 4th holiday. The busiest single day is projected to be Thursday, with more than 3 million travelers. Joel Rose, NPR News, Washington.
12: You're listening to NPR News. Heading into the holiday weekend, record-setting high temperatures projected across much of the U.S. National Weather Service has issued extreme heat advisories affecting more than 120 million people. A large new study from Hong Kong adds to evidence that Tylenol is safe to use during pregnancy. The study found no link between taking the medicine during pregnancy and a risk of autism or attention deficit hyperactivity disorder in children. More from NPR's Maria Godoy.
25: Researchers examined health records for more than 700,000 pairs of mothers and children spanning more than two decades. They compared siblings. Some were exposed to Tylenol or acetaminophen in utero, while others were not. They found no increased risk for ADHD or autism in children whose mothers took the drug during pregnancy. That finding was consistent no matter which trimester the exposure happened, how often the drug was used, or the dose. Other recent studies from multiple countries have also failed to find a link between Tylenol use during pregnancy and neurodevelopmental disorders in children. The new study appears in the journal JAMA Internal Medicine. Maria Godoy, NPR News.
12: Victor Willis, co-founder of the legendary American disco group Village People, has died. He was 74 years old. Willis co-wrote hits like
26: It's Fun to Stay at the YMCA
12: and songs still heard at parties and even President Trump's political events. I'm Lakshmi Singh, NPR News.
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17: Hello and welcome to NewsHour live from the BBC World Service in London. I'm Rebecca Kesby and we begin the programme in Venezuela. It's now a week since twin earthquakes, just seconds from each other, reduced entire communities to rubble. The Venezuelan authorities have just released new figures of those known to have been killed. They say nearly 2,300 people are dead, but even now the full extent of the destruction isn't known and thousands of people are still unaccounted for. In a moment, we'll hear from UNICEF, the UN's children's agency, which is warning that children separated from their families or orphaned are particularly vulnerable, including to trafficking. First, though, let's get a sense of the situation along that northern coastline of Venezuela, the worst affected area, where our correspondent Will Grant has met up with relatives still desperately searching through the rubble for their loved ones, and where anger in some areas is growing as people feel let down by the authorities.
0: Almost a week on from the dual earthquakes which flattened entire communities of northern Venezuela, 15-year-old Samuel Ordóñez is still calling out his older brother's name into the rubble. Edward is somewhere inside, entombed in the concrete and broken glass of a collapsed 12-storey housing block, built by the government of the late socialist leader Hugo Chavez. Edward isn't alone in there. His wife and their two children, aged 3 and 4, are also missing. We know we found his apartment, Samuel tells me. We found his crockery, pointing at a set of broken purple bowls and plates at our feet. Samuel, his young face stained with dust and ash, says the responsibility of crawling into dangerous spaces, searching for his brother's family, should not fall to a teenager. I'm 15 and I'm giving it everything I can, he says. But you need to hire earth-moving equipment, and all of that has been used on the houses of the rich and important people. But these are people in here too, not dogs or animals, and they deserve help. That sense of anger at the authorities will be particularly acute among one set of relatives. In the morning of the earthquakes, a deportation flight returned to Caracas from the United States with 147 Venezuelans, of which 7 were children. The authorities took the deportees to a hotel near the airport, which is where they were housed when the earthquake struck and the building crumpled. Only 12 of the deportees have been found alive. As we drove up to the site, we were stopped by the security forces. Not generic National Guard troops, however, but officers of the SEBIN intelligence police. No one was authorised to visit the site, they said. The hotel's name, with terrible irony, was El Santuario, meaning the sanctuary. An unknown number of the deportees and the residents of the Chavez housing complex have ended up at the port in La Guaira, now a makeshift morgue. Inside, on the open courtyard, body bags are laid out one after another.
18: Family members are driving up. There is constant flow of hearses or of vans that are being waved in. I spoke to one official, asked him to give me some kind of indication of how many bodies are coming in. And all he would say is muchísimos, lots and lots.
0: Back at the devastated housing complex, silence has been called for so that rescue workers can listen carefully for a voice or a sound to confirm life prevails beneath the cement and metal. As we wait for an answer, one woman spots my microphone and asks to say her piece. I think I'm going to say something quite strong, she says, but these buildings were cages of death. She is Lorena Layer and is digging in the ruins for her father, stepmother, 14-year-old brother and 6-year-old sister. Lorena says the buildings, built by Hugo Chavez and donated to the poorest, were simply not up to code. They put the poorest in here, but the structuralists, engineers and officials who signed off on the plans are largely the reason that today we're looking for our loved ones. The silence has gone on for several minutes with no answer from the rubble. It is another false alarm. The families get back to their search. Most have vowed to keep looking until all hope is lost. There will be many more raised spirits and broken hearts in La Guaira before they're finished.
17: The BBC's Will Grant reporting, and Will has actually come up on the line from Caracas. What is the latest on the search and rescue efforts? Are emergency teams getting to all areas, and is there still any hope of finding people alive?
1: The difficulty of getting to all areas, Rebecca, is just how widespread this impact from these dual earthquakes is. It really does take in several states at once. The worst affected, of course, as you've heard, is La Guaira. But it's a long stretch of coastline that's been hit, and some of them are hit so severely it becomes quite difficult to describe. Sort of the comparisons are with things like Haiti in 2010. When you're standing in the midst of where I was standing with that young man, Samuel, you can't really take in the scope of the devastation. There are so many families still digging in the dust, in the rubble, for their loved ones. As you say now, a week on, and the hope is forlorn. They do know that, but they simply can't abandon it until they have some kind of resolution, either a genuine one, because their family members have been found and extracted from the rubble, or simply one in their hearts, where they accept that their fate has been sealed.
17: Oh, it's desperate scenes, Will. And some of the people you were speaking to there were talking about the quality of the buildings that had been destroyed and some concerns about building regulations. Is that is there the anger on that a growing criticism gaining momentum there?
1: Yeah, I think it is, actually, because it wasn't the only place where the government housing schemes had been affected. I was in another place outside Catia La Mar called Playa Grande. It was called the Hugo Chavez housing complex. And that had two elements. Some of these large tower blocks, these apartment blocks that are 12, 14 stories high, that had completely collapsed. But also these lower rise buildings that were built in conjunction with the Turkish government, prefabricated structures, but built above a top floor, a ground floor. They had all sort of crunched down on the lower floors, and the families in those homes at the bottom, many, many of them had been killed. All of these were made as part of Hugo Chavez's drive to get the poorest into cheaper social housing, to give them homes. But there is this accusation among many of the residents that they were the poorest and they faced the biggest challenges in Venezuela, and they were actually put in homes that weren't up to scratch.
17: Very briefly, Will, I guess the authorities will start to become worried about things like disease in the days going forward, the longer...
1: Yeah, absolutely. Absolutely. I agree with that. I think that's now turning into going to very soon turn into the biggest issue. My fear of that is you just need to walk around, Rebecca, and the stench of death, of putrefaction, as you walk around some of these areas is so overpowering that it is very, very clear that what you mentioned there, disease, public health threats are going to become a serious concern very, very soon.
17: That's the BBC's Will Grant reporting there from Caracas in Venezuela. Well, as I mentioned earlier, the United Nations Children's Agency, UNICEF, is warning today that the double earthquakes may also plunge many children into dangerous circumstances where they could be exploited or even get caught up in child trafficking. Joe English is UNICEF spokesperson. So what are his concerns for young people as a result of this disaster?
2: We know that whether it's earthquakes or conflicts or other disasters, they undermine children's most basic sense of safety. You know, and beyond, as Will was reporting, children losing their homes, their schools, access to safe water and medical support. When children lose contact with parents or caregivers amid the absolute chaos of this kind of situation, that kind of separation is exactly when children become most vulnerable. So the risk of exploitation, abuse, including trafficking, as you say, that rises. And particularly this is the case for children who are unaccompanied or separated from children. And that's why the rapid identification of these children, and that's what UNICEF is doing, and getting them into safe spaces with proper protection support is one of UNICEF's most urgent priorities.
17: And are you able to work with the Venezuelan authorities quite effectively? I mean, we've heard earlier that there's been some confusion in the country, not least since the United States seized the president of Venezuela earlier this year.
2: These kind of responses are always complex and they're always challenges. And UNICEF, one of our strengths is we've been working in Venezuela for almost 60 years now. So yeah, we're working with Venezuela's National Child Protection Authority on identifying unaccompanied and separated children. We had missions going out, you know, in the first days, making sure that we're identifying them, you know, strengthening referral pathways, all of these things which are absolutely critical in terms of making sure that children who have been separated can be home with their parents, if that's possible, or with extended family, if not, you know, and making sure that they are safe. And this system is the protection against exploitation.
17: Right. I mean, there does seem to be a lot of chaos, though, around in vast areas of the country at the moment. And one of our reporters has said that, you know, there are reports locally that people have already seen, you know, evidence that children are being trafficked or ending up on websites. I don't know whether you can tell us about the issue of child trafficking in Venezuela before this disaster and what your concerns might be as a result of it.
2: Yeah, what I can speak to is that this is the risk in any kind of crisis, and we don't wait for proof that it is happening before we act. Prevention is the absolute key. So when I was in Poland and Ukraine, when the conflict started, we were doing work to make sure that children who had been separated or unaccompanied were protected. When I was in Turkey and Syria after the earthquakes there, we were doing exactly the same work. So this is work that we do in crises all around the world. And in effect, it is quite simple. It is providing safe spaces where parents know that they can come, where children know that they can come, where there is, you know, the UN sign, a sign which is internationally recognised. And we have child protection specialists, we have counsellors on hand to identify children who may be unaccompanied or separated or who may have gone through traumatic experiences and make sure that they are receiving the help and support that they need. But again, let me be clear, we do not wait for verified cases before this work happens. The prevention is the key.
17: And just briefly, are you finding that it is possible to reunite children with their parents? Have you had many successes so far?
2: So this is a long process, and you know, UNICEF is one part of this, along with the authorities, and then I will also say with local communities. You know, with earthquakes specifically, the chaos is huge, but often people remain within their local area. And so often you see community networks spring up. But one of the things that we do to prevent that risk, as you say, of trafficking or exploitation and abuse, is we work with the groups on the ground to make sure that child protection is at the absolute heart of what they do, to make sure they are working effectively and efficiently to keep children safe.
17: And that was UNICEF spokesperson Joe English speaking to us a short time ago from New York on their concerns around young people being affected by the double earthquake in Venezuela a week on.
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17: You're with NewsHour live from the BBC. I'm Rebecca Kesby. Next, we head to South Africa, where police say they've arrested more than 900 people on Tuesday during protests in cities across the country. Thousands took to the streets to demonstrate against what organisers were calling illegal migrants. Anti-migrant groups had set Tuesday as an unofficial deadline for foreigners to leave South Africa, and many already have, reporting that they're fearful of violence and intimidation. The protests were largely peaceful during the day, but tensions did escalate in some areas as the day went on, and the army was deployed in parts of Johannesburg and Durban. The BBC's Pumza Fulani followed one of the main gatherings in Johannesburg.
7: Yeah.
3: Protest organizers had been touting their unofficial deadline for weeks, calling for those without documentation to leave. And on the 30th, their supporters answered that call in their numbers in major cities across the country. In South Africa's economic hub, Johannesburg, hundreds of protesters, some adorned in the country's flag, sang and chanted liberation songs. Their clarion call, Abahambe, meaning they must return home, was a regular feature throughout the hours-long marches to various parts of the city. One of the organizers, Ngizwe Mkhunu, explains why they called the gathering and what they want the government to do.
7: I feel very frustrated to see that our government have caused so much mess that we have to control as the leaders of this march. But I'm very proud of South Africans where they can stand up and resolve issues without violence. We appreciate those countries that have responded positively in manner that they've taken their own people.
3: Police say at least 25,000 immigrants have been repatriated to various countries in recent weeks, including Ghana, Nigeria, Zimbabwe. This was with the help of their governments. But for some, the waiting continues under the watchful eye of local police to ensure calm. I'm outside the Malawi Consulate General in Johannesburg. Straight ahead of me, I see dozens of people sitting with the little belongings they could gather. These are Malawian nationals who say they have been in limbo for days. As it stands, the people here, we understand, are waiting to be processed. And that seems to be a mission that the South African government will have to facilitate. We understand that the plan is to transport some of them in police or municipal vehicles to Lindela, a repatriation center, where they can be processed, and then the process of then returning them home can begin. While at the makeshift camp, I speak to one man whose identity is being protected. I'm never coming back here, he tells me in local language, isiZulu. He's been living in South Africa for almost 3 years, but without a work permit, believes his prospects here are over. Do you feel safe here at the moment?
8: No.
3: Yeah. The group waiting to be processed include the elderly, young men, women and children, many of them toddlers. Local aid workers have been providing food. I've seen some medicine being dispensed, water, as well as some blankets to keep, especially the little ones, warm. Critics of this ongoing campaign say concerns about worsening unemployment and the pressure on overstretched public services expressed by many South African protesters are valid. But turning those frustrations on foreign nationals may be scapegoating and will not solve the country's main challenge, a stunted economy.
9: That's the BBC's Pumza Fulani reporting there from Johannesburg in South Africa. Now, who remembers this one?

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1: The founding of the United States is often reduced to a simple narrative, the fight for freedom from the British crown. But North America was colonized by many competing powers, which explains in part our regional political differences today. That's next time on The World.
2: This year marks an important milestone for our country. 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
4: BBC News with David Harper. Reports from Germany say federal prosecutors have charged a former Ukrainian soldier over the blowing up in 2022 of the Nord Stream pipelines. The attacks released record-breaking amounts of methane into the Baltic Sea and left the multi-billion dollar pipelines, which transport gas from Russia to Germany, inoperable. The United States has refused to extend a trade pact with Canada and Mexico without further talks. The decision means the agreement will miss out on an automatic 16-year extension. Instead, all three countries will meet every year to negotiate further changes. A Swedish court has ordered Google to pay close to $2 billion in damages to Klarna for favouring its own price comparison website in search results. The court said Klarna's price runner suffered financial harm. The trial has begun in Malta of a businessman suspected of ordering and paying for the murder of a prominent investigative journalist, Daphne Caruana Galizia, nearly 9 years ago. Jorgen Fenech has pleaded not guilty. The authorities in Venezuela say the number of people known to have died in twin earthquakes a week ago has risen to nearly 2,300. About 40,000 people remain unaccounted for. Shares in the tech giant Meta have surged by 10% on Wall Street after a report said it was preparing to sell excess artificial intelligence computing capacity to outside customers. The Facebook and Instagram owner has spent billions developing advanced AI, but there have been concerns about how the company could quickly generate returns. Nigeria says it plans to seek compensation from South Africa for Nigerians who fled anti-immigrant violence. Nationals from a number of African countries have left South Africa following protests targeting undocumented migrants. England have survived a scare at the Men's Football World Cup, coming from behind to beat the Democratic Republic of Congo 2-1. They'll now face Mexico in the last 16. Belgium are currently taking on Senegal. BBC News.
5: Welcome back to NewsHour. Next to Ukraine, where some women say the wearing of makeup has become something of an act of defiance 4.5 years into the war. It can be hard to keep up morale, particularly recently after waves of Russian heavy bombing of Ukrainian towns and cities. But despite the danger, for many women it seems beauty and fashion provide some refuge from the chaos, as well as a means of protest against the Russian invasion. Isabella Jewell reports from Kyiv.
6: When we are expecting mass attacks, I take shower, use all my the most expensive skincare products, use perfumes and wear pajamas because, you know, I want to look the best.
7: Just before I met Irina, Russia staged one of its largest overnight strikes on Kyiv, killing at least 22 people.
6: It may sound weird, but it's a part in my life when I can take under control at least something.
7: We're in a shopping mall in Kyiv, looking at pajamas. For Irina, it's about more than style and practicality.
6: So I want to send a message to Russia that we still keep going.
7: Beauty might not sound important with a war going on, but it does play a crucial role. 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
1: This final note on the way out today, we started with the Federal Reserve, so shall we end. The Fed's got lots of other jobs besides just setting interest rates, one of which is processing payments for basically the entire financial system, literally helping move money around the economy. Anyway, as part of that, they put out a report every 3 years about how money moves around this economy. And here's the tidbit that caught my eye. In 2024, there were 3.4 billion withdrawals from ATMs. That is down from 5.2 billion withdrawals at ATMs a decade ago, which makes sense, right? We're using way less cash. But every time we go to the ATM now, we are taking out more money. $210 per visit in 2024, $134 per visit in 2015. Inflation, yes, but still interesting, I think, anyway. Our media production team includes Brian Allison, John Fokey, Montana Johnson, Drew Jostand, Gary O'Keefe, and Charlton Thorpe. Alex Simpson is the manager of media production, and I'm Kai Rizdahl. We will see you tomorrow, everybody. This is APM.
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6: I'm Kelly J with a check on traffic. So we do have a car fire in Fallbrook on the 15 southbound just before the 76. That is on the right-hand shoulder. Somebody dropped some sheet metal on the 805 northbound just before the 5. That came to rest in your carpool.

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1: Live from NPR News in Culver City, California, I'm Duane Brown. The White House says President Trump has no conflict of interest with his government role after reporting he made nearly $1.5 billion from cryptocurrency holdings last year. The financial disclosure report also shows Trump took in tens of millions of dollars from new properties in countries beholden to the U.S. for military support or those seeking tariff relief. Here's the president responding to reporters' questions as he boarded his new Air Force One jet for the first time.
2: I'm profiting because I have a lot of money and a lot of cash, and I give it to institutions. I don't know if they know what they're doing or not, but they buy a vast array of things.
1: The new Boeing 747-8 was gifted to the president by Qatar and customized with all the bells and whistles, including plush carpets, leather lie-flat seats, and new security upgrades, among other features. Immigration and Customs Enforcement says it's investigating all credible threats towards its ICE officers. NPR's Drew Jaffe Block reports one of those investigations led to a New York man's home because of an email he sent months ago.
0: Back in January, David Strever of Rochester, New York, dashed off a scathing email to the acting director of ICE at the time, Todd Lyons. Then last week, federal agents with Homeland Security Investigations showed up on Strever's porch with a form for him to sign. It was a warning notice that said the email he had sent may be an illegal threat and he may have violated the law. Civil liberties experts say this is a new tactic, federal agents showing up and asking people to sign such warning notices, and they criticize it as a means to intimidate and chill speech. Jude Jaffe Block, NPR News.
1: Well, stocks finished lower or flat on Wall Street after a weaker than expected report on U.S. manufacturing. This is NPR News.
3: Good afternoon. Live from the KPBS newsroom, I'm Katie Heisen, in for Debbie Cruz. A new state law takes effect in San Diego today. Public Matters reporter Jake Gatta tells us where the law will and won't make room for new housing development.
4: More homes could be coming to a San Diego transit stop near you. The state law SB 79 changes zoning around certain transit stops to allow much denser housing. The law applies anywhere within a half mile of a qualifying transit stop. In San Diego, that means all the trolley stations and a handful of rapid bus stops. But according to San Diego City Planning Department, only about a quarter of all areas where the law could apply will be immediately affected. Here's senior planner Grant Rorodi back in May.
5: Only areas outside of low-resource areas that do not include designated historic resources, are not subject to sea level rise, and not in very high fire severity zones would take effect on July 1st.
4: The areas expected to see an immediate zoning change include North Park, the area around UC San Diego, and Mission Valley trolley stops. The places Rorodi outlined will be phased in when the city releases an alternative plan next summer. Zach DeFazio-Farrell is an executive board member for YIMBY Democrats of San Diego, a group that advocates for more housing. He says the city is likely waiting to study the impact of dense housing in those areas, but they shouldn't need to.
6: We have a pretty good sense of what the impact of more housing will be. It will be stabilizing prices.
4: Jake Gatta, KPBS News.
3: You can find more details about where the law will apply in the city of San Diego on our website, kpbs.org. The knockout rounds of the 2026 FIFA World Cup are underway. The Ivory Coast, Sweden, and Ecuador were knocked out in yesterday's games. England knocked out the Democratic Republic of Congo 2-1 earlier today. The United States is set to play Bosnia and Herzegovina tonight at 5 p.m. in Santa Clara. San Diego State University officially joins the Pac-12 conference today. The Aztecs join longtime Pac-12 schools like Oregon and Washington State, along with other newcomers like Boise and Colorado State. In San Diego, Filipino-American regional associations have preserved cultural and Catholic traditions through fiestas.
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1: Live from the KPBS newsroom, I'm Katie Heisen. Filipino Americans in San Diego have maintained cultural and faith traditions for decades through regional associations. KPBS reporter Elaine Alfaro takes us to St. Mary's Catholic Church in National City for a fiesta.
2: Holy Mary, Mother of God, pray for us sinners now and at the hour of our death. Amen.
3: On a warm Saturday morning in May, ringing bells pierced through the quiet in the neighborhood surrounding St. Mary's Church on East 8th Street in National City. Men donning traditional barongs and women glittering in Filipiniana dresses sparkled in the morning light, at times stopping traffic. A replica of Our Lady of the Rosary of Manawag rose above the crowd. Though she was traversing the streets of San Diego, Salvacion Peralta felt a connection to her home.
4: The church always bring people closer together, going to the church, because that's how we grew up.
3: The original Our Lady of the Rosary of Manawag statue draws thousands to the municipality of Manawag, Philippines, for the same procession. The statue is an image of the Virgin Mary that's considered sacred in the Pangasinan region of the Philippines.
4: And we're very successful celebrating the biannual fiesta celebration of Our Blessed Mother, Our Lady of the Rosary of Manawag, or we call it Apobakat, which means old lady, but that's how she was called there over in the Philippines, and we do it here too.
3: Catholicism came to the Philippines through Spanish colonization, which lasted from the mid-1500s until the turn of the 20th century. It's now ingrained in much of Filipino culture and identity. And the many layers of Filipino culture have been represented in San Diego for decades. The Pangasinan, Bicol, and Cavite regions all have their own clubs, where traditional dance, stories, and food are honored. Salvador Flor was born and raised in San Diego. His father, a Navy veteran, was involved in the Bicol Club.
5: You had the regional club, and you had the church, and you had the family. To me, the church is a safety net for our Filipino community.
3: The Navy was another strong connection.
5: The regional clubs really set the basis of camaraderie for the new Navy guys, because the Navy guys would come here, be stationed locally. They'd have some relatives in San Diego, which they would basically try to find the region they're from.
3: The mothers, aunties, and grandmothers also played pivotal roles in these associations. Charlotte Guarnez Fajardo says she was 12 years old when her aunt and other women started San Diego's Bicol Club in 1962.
6: She was quite a leader. She told the men to stay in the kitchen, take care of the children, while the women went into the bedroom to talk about how they could support each other. And that was the birth of the Bicol Club.
3: Fajardo says the club was formed by women to support women. A main focus was ensuring that their children kept a connection to their homeland as they grew up in the United States.
6: Making sure that they understood their culture, making sure that we had events around our faith, and making sure we had plenty of parties and times to entertain each other.
3: The fiestas are a through line for each of the regional groups. Back at the fiesta at St. Mary's, the devotees of Our Lady of the Rosary of Manawag gathered for Mass after the procession. The smell of incense wafts through the air. Important leaders in the Catholic Filipino faith even flew into town for the Mass and feast. After Mass, the attendees formed a winding line through the church's community auditorium, the smell of lechon and pancit setting the table for continued fellowship. Peralta plays a big role in planning the festivities.
4: So when there's a fiesta, there's food. There's a fiesta, there's a Mass, there's food right after. And it's also a fellowship. You get to mingle with your fellow devotees, Filipinos.
3: The challenge lies with the younger generations, who don't have memories of celebrating these traditions and holidays in the Philippines. Making sure they see the value and importance of the religious and cultural traditions. Peralta said there is a solid foundation to build upon.
4: We set a good example, and so the youth to follow, like what we do, like praying the rosary, bringing the statue house to house, celebrate the fiesta, So they will, when we are gone, so the next generation will do the same thing.
3: That is Peralta's hope. Elaine Alfaro, KPBS News.
1: Palomar College in San Marcos is doubling the size of its free tuition program for the 2026 to 2027 school year. Now, up to 3,500 students will get free tuition, financial aid for textbooks, and access to academic and career planning. 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
7: I'm Kelly J with a check on traffic. So we do have a car fire in Fallbrook on the 15 southbound just before the 76. That is on the right-hand shoulder. Somebody dropped some sheet metal on the 805 northbound just before the 5. That came to rest in your carpool lane. A chair got dropped in Otay Mesa on the westbound 905. That's at Caliente. That's in the right-hand lane. And a mattress got lost in Lemon Grove on the 125 southbound. It's right before the 94 in the two middle lanes. KPBS traffic is supported by Unbound, helping children and families in need. More information at unbound.org. 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
0: This is All Things Considered from NPR News. I'm Juana Summers.
8: And I'm Scott Detrow. If you have traveled by plane, you know the drill. Airport officers check your ID, maybe take a photo, and you walk through a scanner. Your carry-on bags go through an X-ray machine. In some U.S. airports, the officers are private contractors. In others, they're federal workers. To learn why and what difference it makes, NPR's Bill Chappell went to Kansas City.
9: Officers greeting travelers at Kansas City International Airport wear badges and U.S. flag patches. They're polite and intent on keeping you moving.
10: All right, let's see, honey. Good to go.
9: But these officers work for a private company, not the federal government.
11: I didn't even notice.
9: Kim Eccles is traveling to Portland, Oregon with her daughters.
11: Taught my kids not to question anything going through security. Just keep your mouth shut and go.
12: You never taught me that.
9: They can settle that one on the plane. But one of the only signs that these officers don't work for the Transportation Security Administration is that their shirts are gray, not blue. They work for a company called VMD Corporation, based in McLean, Virginia. Gabe Murphy is VMD's program manager at the airport. He says the government is involved.
13: We do have TSA that's here.
9: Private workers are responsible for screening passengers and bags, but there's also a TSA oversight team. Murphy says it's to make sure they follow standard operating procedure.
13: Basically audit us and make sure that we're following all the processes and procedures as outlined by TSA. Their SOP is our SOP.
9: Kansas City is one of the biggest U.S. airports to use private contractors, along with San Francisco International. But the TSA handles security at about 440 other airports. So why is there a split? It dates back to the creation of the TSA.
14: Following 9/11, there was a law that was passed, Aviation Transportation Security Act.
9: Tina Wan Sherman leads the Homeland Security and Justice Team at the Government Accountability Office.
14: And that act actually mandated this pilot program to have an option for privatized screening at airports.
9: But only around 20 airports use private contractors. They're scattered from Sarasota, Florida to Yellowstone, Montana. Airports have looked at switching before, but the numbers held steady. Some are considering going private now after this year's government shutdown created massive lines at TSA checkpoints. The Trump administration says privatizing more airport security would save millions of dollars. But the union that represents TSA workers warns that could give private companies too much control and undermine federal officers. The government sets minimum pay for private officers, but their benefits aren't the same as those for federal workers. Whether they're federal or private, Sherman says officers' morale depends on stable and fair wages, and that lets them focus on important work.
14: You're relying on these individuals to make sure that whether you're in Washington, D.C., or you're in Kansas City, or anywhere else across the country, that you're receiving the same level of security and that the individual that's providing it is doing that to the best of their ability.
9: The Kansas City Airport's hiring. 10 new employees just started what will be about 2 months of training. Nearly half of them moved here for the job. Jada Price is 19.
15: This caught my eye because I've always had, like, interest in security.
9: Some of the airport's veteran workers have been here more than 10 years. I ask Price if she plans to be here in 20 years, and she doesn't hesitate.
15: I 100% plan to be, yes.
9: Back in the terminal, Eric Sauter sits down for a haircut before his flight. He lives in San Diego, but comes to Kansas City a lot for business. Sauter says he didn't realize the airport uses private security until he visited during the shutdown.
16: And everyone was really worried about the travel in and out. I experienced no issues on that trip.
9: He read in the news later that officers here aren't federal workers. He says that's fine with him as long as he gets where he's going. Bill Chappell, NPR News.
0: Vocalist Victor Willis, the former lead singer of the disco band The Village People, has died. According to a post on the band's Facebook page, the 74-year-old Willis died after a short illness. He was not only the band's frontman, but he also co-authored several of the hits that became cultural touchstones. NPR's Felix Contreras has this remembrance.
17: There was the construction worker, the cowboy, the biker, the military man, the Native American, and the cop. Victor Willis was the cop. He was born in Texas, but grew up in San Francisco's Haight-Ashbury district when it was largely African American. His father was a Baptist minister, and he got his start singing in the church before forming a soul band while in high school. He studied acting and singing at Antioch College before moving to New York, where he landed a spot in the original production of The Wiz in 1975. He was asked to do lead vocals for record producer Jacques Morali in 1977 for a band that existed only on paper. That was the start of The Village People.

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4: I'm Kelly J with a check on traffic. So we do have a crash now in Tierra Santa on the 15 southbound at Claremont Mesa. That left-hand lane is blocked. You got some debris in lanes as well, slowing things up at the 52. That sheet metal still sitting on the 805 northbound just before the 5 in your carpool lane. A crash in San Ysidro, 5 southbound before Camino de la Plaza in that center divider. And you have some more debris in National City on the 805 southbound just before Plaza. Not saying what it is, but it's in that second lane from the left. 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
9: Live from NPR News in Washington, I'm Ryland Barton. A new financial disclosure shows President Trump and his family raked in more than $1 billion from cryptocurrency ventures in the past year. Associated Press reporter Bernard Condon says the speed that Trump made the money is surprising.
10: His property business, at least according to my judgment, is growing at the fastest it has in the century since the Trump Organization, his family business, started. And yet, crypto triumphs.
9: Trump also took in tens of millions of dollars from new properties in countries beholden to the U.S. for military support or seeking tariff relief, and he got tens of millions more suing media companies. The White House says the president has no financial conflicts and only acts in the public interest. Democratic Socialists have pulled off some high-profile wins in recent congressional primaries. Now, some Democrats worry it could hurt the party's chances of regaining a majority in Congress next year. NPR's Elena Moore reports.
11: Democratic Socialist candidates say their movement is gaining ground at a time when Americans are struggling economically and feel fed up with the political status quo. But some within the Democratic Party are hesitant to broadly associate with that movement, arguing it could alienate swing voters in key toss-up districts that Democrats want to win in November. Matt Bennett is a co-founder of the centrist think tank Third Way.
12: Of course, it's possible to run as a left-leaning populist without adopting the maximalism of the extremes. But it is very hard for Democrats now to distinguish themselves.
11: Because, he says, Republicans will try to paint Democrats and Democratic Socialists as one in the same. Elena Moore, NPR News.
9: Today, the U.S. men's national soccer team has its biggest test yet of the FIFA World Cup. They'll face Bosnia-Herzegovina in the first round of the knockout stage. NPR's Becky Sullivan has this preview.
13: The World Cup is now in the win-or-go-home phase of the tournament, and some good teams have already gone home. U.S. defender Chris Richards says his team won't underestimate their opponent.
14: They're a good team that also deserve to be here. Ultimately, we know that how we've played so far throughout the tournament has been very successful, so we're going to try to stick to that and, again, hopefully win the game.
13: Bosnia and Herzegovina came into the World Cup ranked number 64. They are the underdogs, but they have talented players and an effective defense. The U.S. men haven't beaten a European team in any game since they last beat Bosnia back in 2021. Both teams were much different then, and the stakes are far higher now. The winner will move on to the round of 16. The loser will pack their bags. Becky Sullivan, NPR News, Santa Clara, California.
9: The World Cup's group stage ranks as the most watched ever on English language television, according to Sports Media Watch. It averaged 5.05 million viewers on Fox Sports and 4.6 million on Telemundo and Peacock, up 92% and 122% respectively from 2022. It's NPR.
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16: Live from KPBS, I'm Katie Heisen. The former news director of KPBS has filed a whistleblower lawsuit against the station and the San Diego State University Research Foundation. KPBS reporter Andrew Dyer has more.
17: Terrence Shepard says in the suit his termination earlier this year was in retaliation for flagging a potential FCC violation to senior management. The suit references a September episode of KPBS's daily TV news show, Evening Edition. It featured a live segment from a protest at the Encinitas City Hall. Behind the reporter was a sign with the F word written on it. FCC regulations say broadcasters can't air indecent content or certain profanity. Shepard says in the lawsuit filed in May, he recommended that the reporter be fired, but his supervisor told him he was, quote, grossly overreacting. Shepard claims in his lawsuit that this incident resulted in his termination in February. He says his firing violated California's whistleblower protection law. Two KPBS staffers mentioned in the suit declined to comment, citing the litigation. Shepard referred questions to his attorney, who did not respond. A KPBS spokesperson also declined to comment, citing the pending lawsuit. Andrew Dyer, KPBS News.
16: KPBS News maintains strict editorial independence from management, SDSU, and the SDSU Research Foundation. Under KPBS's protocol for reporting on itself, no corporate official or news executive reviewed this story before broadcast. A bill that would require employers to include opioid overdose response training for CPR-certified workers advanced in the Senate today. More than 40% of opioid overdose deaths happen with a bystander present. That's according to the Centers for Disease Control and Prevention. The California Association of Alcohol and Drug Program executives sponsored the bill. They said CPR-trained workers are positioned to act in possible overdose situations, and this bill would ensure they're ready. 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Stay with us for more local news.
0: 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I'm Scott Detrow.
18: And I'm Juana Summers. After releasing several blockbuster opinions this week, the Supreme Court is packed up for the summer. This term gave us major decisions where the current court's conservative supermajority effectively further expanded the powers of the U.S. president. It also rejected some of President Trump's signature policies and actions. Let's recap that term with NPR legal affairs correspondent Nina Totenberg, as well as legal experts Sarah Isker of SCOTUS Blog and Melissa Murray of NYU Law School. Hi to all of you.
19: Hi.
20: Hello.
19: Hi.
18: Nina, I want to start with you if we can. Can you briefly remind us of some of the big highlights of this term?
19: Well, the Supreme Court ended the term with cataclysmic decisions that included decisions on birthright citizenship. It got rid of, for all practical purposes, what's left of the Voting Rights Act. It dramatically altered the structure of regulatory agencies. It eliminated temporary protective status for immigrants legally in the U.S., or at least allowed the president to do it without any court review, and much more.
18: Yeah, there's a lot to talk about. I mean, you've covered the court for so many years, so I do want to know, was there anything that surprised you?
19: I really was kind of surprised by the closeness of the birthright citizenship case, because no judge in a century has ruled that birthright citizenship is unconstitutional. Mm-hmm. And for all practical purposes, a 5-4 vote. All the people that I talked to when I was doing my work yesterday said the thing that the president won from this is that even though he technically lost on the issue, what he won...
20: KPBS is conducting a test of the emergency alert system. This is only a test.

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4: I'm Kelly J with a check on traffic. So we have two lanes down in Vista because of a crash on the westbound side of the 78 just before Mar Vista. So that's what's causing that delay starting at Sycamore Avenue. A crash in National City on the 5 southbound before Harbor is in the center lane with some minor slowing starting at Plaza. Still on scene of that earlier crash in Tierra Santa, 15 southbound at Claremont Mesa. That's still in the left-hand lane. You're seeing brake lights once you hit the 52. 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
5: Live from NPR News in Culver City, California, I'm Dwayne Brown. A dangerous heat wave is gripping much of the country with tens of millions of people under heat warnings. This comes as many

0: to draw out millions of people over the next few days, including two parades of tall ships and naval vessels.
1: We will also host the Macy's 4th of July fireworks on the evening of Saturday, July 4th. To cap off the weekend, the Brazil versus Norway FIFA World Cup match will take place on the afternoon of Sunday, July 5th.
0: Hundreds of cooling centers and drinking water stations have been opened to the public. For NPR News, I'm Steve Kastenbaum in New York.
2: There's been a surge of National Guard troops in Washington during the America 250 celebrations, but several former military officials are now urging governors to keep their troops away. Here's NPR's Kat Lonsdorf.
3: The letter includes signatures from 19 former service secretaries and retired officers who served under presidents from both parties. It acknowledges it's usual for governors to send the National Guard to D.C. for big celebrations, but says, quote, the present situation is fundamentally different. For months, thousands of armed and uniformed troops have been patrolling D.C. as part of an ongoing and controversial anti-crime federal task force, which the letter says is a, quote, troubling departure from the separation of military personnel and domestic law enforcement. There are now nearly 5,000 troops in the city. It warns more could, quote, only exacerbate these corrosive trends. Kat Lonsdorf, NPR News, Washington.
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4: Live from the KPBS newsroom, I'm Katie Heisen. California's new budget includes an overhaul of how the state governs its schools. Instead of an elected superintendent of public instruction, a commissioner appointed by the governor will lead the Department of Education. Assemblymember David Alvarez is a Democrat who represents San Diego and Chula Vista. He says accountability for education will no longer be split between two elected leaders.
5: This gives the ultimate responsibility to our elected governor. It will be clear going forward that the governor, whoever he or she is responsible for academic outcomes in the state of California. And if those outcomes aren't what they need to be, the buck stops there.
4: The California Teachers Association opposes the move. So do the two candidates running for the superintendent role in November, including San Diego Unified Board President Richard Barrera. The partnership between Sharp Healthcare and Tri-City Medical Center became official today. This came after voters last month overwhelmingly approved Measure H. That allowed the public healthcare district to partner with Sharp, a private healthcare system. The partnership allows Tri-City to continue to operate after years of financial struggles. The hospital closed its labor and delivery unit 3 years ago because of those struggles. Chris Howard is the president and CEO of Sharp Healthcare.
6: First and foremost, we're working on plans to reintroduce labor and delivery services, which we are well underway with, but we'll also be working with the local medical staff and our physicians to help continue to build upon services in cardiovascular, neurosciences, and oncology.
4: Sharp will invest more than $100 million into the medical center. KPBS Morning Edition anchor Deb Welsh has helped San Diegans start their day for nearly 15 years. Tomorrow, she'll retire after more than four decades in local radio.
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9: This is All Things Considered from NPR News. I'm Juana Summers.
10: And I'm Scott Detrow. Most of the country is in the throes of a major summer heat wave. In Chicago, the multi-day extreme heat warning reminds some of a 1995 heat wave that killed more than 700 people. But as Alex Digman from member station WBEZ tells us, the city has made some changes since then to prepare for this type of extreme weather.
11: It's 90 degrees at Chicago's Navy Pier. The heat index is making it feel like

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1: Live from KPBS, I'm Katie Heisen. For nearly 15 years, KPBS anchor Deb Welsh has helped San Diegans get up to speed on the latest news as they start their days. Tomorrow, Deb will be stepping away from the microphone for a well-deserved retirement. Last week, Deb sat down with Roundtable host Andrew Bracken to reflect on her career.
2: I think a lot of people know your voice, recognize your voice, but they probably don't know all that it takes to be a Morning Edition anchor here. I'm wondering if you can walk us through your average day here at KPBS, what it looks like.
3: My average day here. Okay. Well, I thought you were going to start with the five alarms I have to set first.
2: Well, I want to hear about
3: that. To get here,
2: yeah.
3: So I can have an average day. It's busy. Come in and read the wires, see what reporters have left for us to use overnight, and go through the runs and downs for Morning Edition and the programming there, and then just try to fill in the blanks.
2: All right, but let's go back. You mentioned something about five alarm clocks, which just sounds...
3: It sounds ridiculous,
2: yeah,
3: doesn't it?
2: Because I mean, we should note for everyone, your day starts very early.
3: 2:30,
2: right?
3: Yeah.
2: 2:30. Have you gotten used to that schedule? I mean, waking up at 2:30 is not a normal...
3: It's not. Well, I don't think you ever get used to it.
2: You say you got the journalism bug back in college, and you went to college in New Mexico.
3: Mm-hmm.
2: Tell us about that. I mean, what hooked you about, what made you want to do this for as long as you have?
3: Well, I was a junior. I hadn't declared a major yet. It was getting down to the wire. I had to do something. And so it was kind of a matter of elimination. I thought, well, it doesn't have any really big math requirements. I can do the foreign language. And I can write. So my advisor appointed to me was the program director of the college radio station. So I had to go meet with him. And fortunately, I liked it. I walked into the radio station. I thought, this is where I'd like to spend my time.
2: What was it about radio specifically that kind of hooked you?
3: I think the immediacy of it. You know, it's happening now. And I like that, and the creative aspect to it as well. And I enjoyed doing it.
2: And so, yeah, I mean, you arrived here early 80s, right?
3: Late 70s.
2: Late 70s,
3: yeah.
2: Sorry, okay. But your career in San Diego journalism began kind of early 80s.
3: Yeah.
2: You know, just for you, your career goes much earlier than your morning shift here at KPBS today. What makes a good story, do you think?
3: Well, it has to be compelling, and by that I mean it kind of hooks you by the ear, and relatable, I think. I don't know if you listen to StoryCorps or not.
2: Absolutely, yeah.
3: But that's the kind of thing I think of when I think of good radio or good stories, you know? It's relatable, emotional, and you sit there and you listen. You actually listen.
2: Yeah, StoryCorps, you really hear the people's voice.
3: Mm-hmm.
2: It talks all kinds of stories, everyday people. I want to talk a little bit more about how you approach your role as a morning anchor. Do you think your style has changed over the years?
3: Hopefully it's gotten a little better and a little more commanding. I don't think it has changed that much. I think there's a maturity to it that wasn't there before, but that just comes with time and age.
2: And before we let you go, Deb, I'm wondering if there's, you know, any words for longtime listeners that you'd like to leave them with today.
3: Mm. Well, I just say, whether you're a longtime listener or a sometime listener or a first-time listener, thank you for listening, really. We appreciate it. I know KPBS appreciates it. And it is worth a listen here, I think.
2: Deb, congratulations on your retirement.
3: Thank you.
2: And thanks for all your work, and hopefully you can turn off all five of the alarms.
3: I'm not going to set them.
2: Good.
3: Thank you much.
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4: I'm Kelly J with a check on traffic. So that crash in Vista on the westbound 78 before Mar Vista is now out of lanes over to the shoulder. You're still slowing down right about Sycamore because it kind of snarled everything up, but it's starting to pick up a little bit of speed there. That crash in National City still sitting on the 5 southbound before Harbor, still in the center lane, so it's a slow one from Plaza. Better news through Tierra Santa, 15 southbound at Claremont Mesa. That crash, it was taken away a couple lanes there. That's now cleared completely. You're still seeing some brake lights and it's recovering, but you're slowing at the 52. 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
0: It's All Things Considered from NPR News. I'm Scott Detrow.
9: And I'm Juana Summers. The U.S. and Iran are trying to salvage a 60-day ceasefire, with government officials blaming each other for violations. And nobody knows how long this war will last. The Indicator's Darian Woods and Waylon Wong explain how battles from the past can give insight into how these kind of conflicts can get drawn out.
10: This year's war with Iran has cost the U.S. at least $132 billion. It's also resulted in the deaths of 13 U.S. service members, more than 3,400 Iranians, and dozens elsewhere in the Middle East.
11: Chris Blackman is an economist and political scientist at the University of Chicago who studies the roots of war and conflict. Chris is reluctant to make too many statements on the war in Iran. You know, we're still in the middle of it. Who knows what's going to happen? But he says most conflicts don't last longer than a brief flare-up.
12: I think the average war in the last 200 years has been less than 2 months long, and so this fits that pattern.
10: So that raises a question. What went wrong in wars like Ukraine and Gaza?
12: If we start from the idea that wars are horrendously costly, then there has to be something that gives one side or the other an incentive, however temporary, to decide to turn to violence.
11: Chris says the first reason is when leaders don't have the incentives to work in the best interests of their country. Take Russia's invasion of Ukraine.
12: Putin wasn't paying the costs of this war directly.
10: Democracies like the U.S. aren't immune. President Trump's sons, for example, own part of a drone manufacturing company. They might profit from war, even if it's costly for the country.
11: The second explanation Chris has for violence is something a little more psychological.
12: Values and ideals. Things that only war can deliver. The extermination of an ideology or an ethnic group that you loathe. They're not irrational. They're just enduring preferences. I think of these as sort of intangible incentives.
11: Reason number three, Chris says, is uncertainty.
12: How strong is Iran? How powerful are my forces? How likely is a decapitation event to create regime change? All of these things just have tremendous uncertainty.
10: Chris says you can think of countries as playing a game of poker. Sometimes they're bluffing, sometimes they're not. And when countries misjudge others, that's when long wars can start.
11: The Trump administration said the war in Iran would be just a, quote, short excursion. That's proven not to be the case.
10: Chris's fourth reason for violence is commitment problems.
12: The classic commitment problem is this idea of a rising power facing a weakening one. If you're a weakening power and you look forward to the day when that rising power is going to dominate you, you have a choice. Am I going to take you out now? And prevent your rise and maintain my dominance? Or do I wait until the day when you might dominate me?
11: Chris's fifth and final reason for why we fight is misperceptions. Again, Chris brings up the Russian invasion of Ukraine.
12: Most people say that Putin was overconfident, either because of his psychological bias or because he was getting bad information.
11: It's all a bit gloomy, but Chris's somewhat optimistic take, though, is that usually the high costs of war reduces the chance of all-out violence. Darian Woods.
10: Waylon Wong, NPR News.
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4: I'm Kelly J with a check on traffic. So better news through National City. That crash on the 5 southbound before Harbor that was blocking the middle lane is completely cleared. You're still slowing down about Plaza, but it's starting to pick up some speed. Coming through Logan Heights, 15 southbound after Ocean View, you do have a crash that's in the center lane, so that's why you're jammed up at Market. A crash as well in Vista on the 78 westbound just before Mar Vista, now moved to the shoulder. And a crash in San Ysidro, 5 southbound before Camino de la Plaza. 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